road trip across Mexico to explore that history through sound and via conversations with musicians, scholars, journalists, and ordinary Mexicans. Up ahead, we learn how Son Jarocho music became cool again after being rescued from near extinction. Then we visit Afro-Mexican communities in the Costa Chica region fighting for cultural recognition. And we'll stop by the Golden Age dance

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On November 3rd, Americans, including Connecticut residents, will vote. 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

0: That was Y Nada Más by Harana Beat. I'm Josh Collinet with La Bamba, the Afro-Mexican story on Afropop Worldwide. Okay, so when you tell people you're doing a radio show on Afro-Mexican music, a common response to get, even in Mexico, is there's no such thing as Afro-Mexican music. There are no black people in Mexico. Well, wrong. Which is why we're going to start today with a little history lesson. Allow me to introduce our first guest.
1: My name is Ben Vinson.
0: Ben is professor at Johns Hopkins University and author of several books about Afro-Mexican history.
1: The history is not an exclusive story of slavery. As the Spaniards arrived, they brought with them African auxiliaries who came in some cases as slaves, in some cases as workers and field hands and conquerors, quite frankly.
0: As the conquest went on, much of Mexico's indigenous population began to die off from disease and to feel the labor shortage. Enslaved Africans were brought in large numbers. Then, starting around 1640, the importation of slaves fell off sharply. Blacks in Mexico began to blend in with European and indigenous populations of the country, more so than anywhere else in Latin America.
1: By 1810 or so, 10% of the population of Mexico is peoples of African descent. 10%. That is roughly analogous to the population here in the United States at that particular moment in time.
0: One place where blacks thrived in colonial Mexico was military service. In the 18th century, Afro-Mexicans often dominated local militias. As a result, some of Mexico's great military heroes were of African descent. For example, José Morelos.
1: Really a major guerrilla fighter that helped liberate Mexico with the assistance of other peoples of African descent. According to rumor, he wore what we might call a stocking cap, really a handkerchief over his head to hide his curly locks so that people wouldn't see him as someone of African descent.
0: Even more renowned, Vicente Guerrero.
1: Vicente Guerrero, of course, was one of the presidents of Mexico, Barack Obama, 1829, if you will, and in fact was responsible for abolishing slavery.
0: These are the kind of people who have entire Mexican states named after them. We're talking major figures in the national consciousness. Yet their African heritage was never celebrated. And here is why.
1: But what happens is that beginning in 1820s, when Mexico liberates itself from Spain, there's a new dialogue that starts to arise around citizenry.
0: Cultural theorists of the time come up with the idea of Mexico's raza cósmica, a powerful cosmic race that emerges out of the mix of European and indigenous bloodlines.
1: The moment had passed to really integrate Afro-Mexicans into the national image. Native populations were embraced and extolled in the sensibility of the nation.
0: At the same time, other African-descended peoples from places like Cuba, the

0: U.S. and Jamaica begin to settle in Mexico.
1: What happens is that as these new blacks come in from other parts of the world, they create a convenient mechanism for Mexican politicians, etc., to say that we don't have blacks here. These are foreigners. So it's an out for Mexican politicians that they used because, quite frankly, in the 19th century, it wasn't great to depict your country as having peoples of African descent.
0: Yet African descent was and still is there in Mexico. You just need to know where to look.
1: If you look at the surnames of certain individuals, sometimes you'll see someone named Juan Pardo or Julia Moreno, literally meaning Julia Black, Juan Brown. Those are clues to possible Afro-Mexican links that go back for generations.
0: Beyond these ancestral links, there are certain regions of the country where black heritage is more visible. One is Veracruz State on the Caribbean coast. Another is the Costa Chica of Guerrero on the Pacific side. Recently, there's been a new wave of interest in exploring all of this heritage in Mexico.

0: Beginning in the 1980s, something came about known as the Mexican Third Route Movement. It was a kind of government-sponsored initiative that sought to look at all of Mexico's heritage, but specifically looking at its third root or its black root. And this has led to an efflorescence, if you will, of kind of cultural re-engagement. Dance groups, theater groups, radio shows, Afro-Mexican hip-hop, lots of other things that are taking place.
1: Which brings us to our main topic today, music. There are several types of music associated with Afro-Mexicans, but the most well-known is Son Jarocho. Here's a song from one of the greats, Afro-Mexican harpist and singer, La Negra Graciana.

0: Son Jarocho from La Negra Graciana. To research this program, our producer Marlon Bishop crisscrossed Mexico by car, meeting with musicians and local experts. His first stop was in southern Veracruz, a small town called Chinameca.
1: Chinameca is much like any other small town in Mexico. Cinder block homes painted in bright hues, the aroma of marinated pork hanging in the air. I'm here for the town's Fiesta Patronal, or annual Saints Day party. Every town in Mexico has one. It's not unlike a country fair in the U.S. There are carnival games and a Ferris wheel, and even one of those swinging boat rides. But there's also something else. Off to one side of town, there's a stage set up with bands playing Son Jarocho, the folk music of Veracruz. People clap politely after each group, but the stage show isn't why people are here. Not really. They're here for the fandango. Four guys haul out a small wooden platform and plop it down in the middle of the street. A couple of people approach the platform and begin to strum jaranas, a kind of stringed instrument similar to a guitar.

0: Soon there are maybe 50 musicians, all playing at once. Finally, a couple gets up on the platform and begins to dance, stomping rhythmically. And just like that, the music gets a drum beat. The dancers keep their upper bodies rigid as their feet fly. They never touch, yet there's a certain sexiness to the dance as they flirtatiously circle each other, eyes locked. After a few minutes, they leave the stage, and another couple replaces them. The fandango is the combination of a jam session and a dance party, and it's where Son Jarocho really lives, not in concert halls or three-minute recordings. Take it from Eliel Torres, a member of legendary Jarocho group Mono Blanco.
1: Lo bonito del fandango.
2: The cool thing about the fandango is that one song can last between 1 minute and a whole day. I once was at a festival where I played El Siquisiri from 3 a.m. until noon the next day.
0: This can happen because in Son Jarocho, songs don't really have set lyrics. The musicians take turns singing versos, little stanzas of poetry. Meanwhile, others take solos on their instruments. Like in jazz, a song isn't a strict roadmap. It's more like a suggestion, a framework for the music to grow out of.

0: Okay, so there's one key thing about this fandango that I haven't told you about yet. Almost everyone here is in their teens and early 20s. Jose Luis Hernandez is 18.
1: Aquí en el estado de Veracruz, ya el son jarocho ahorita se ve como una moda.
2: Here in Veracruz State, son jarocho is in style for young people. Kids seek out son jarocho because it's like, my friend is playing jarana and I want to play jarana too.
0: I ask Viviriana Facundo, another young party goer, why she likes son jarocho. Her answer, la convivencia, a great Spanish word that means basically the way we live together. She says the son jarocho scene is like a family.
3: La convivencia que se genera porque
4: because it's not something you do yourself. You get together with others and mix and meet new people that you get along with and who have similar tastes as you.
0: These are, mind you, hyper-connected 21st century kids. They hang out on Facebook all day and have Lady Gaga ringtones on their phones. But at the same time, Veracruz has become this alternate universe where young people, a lot of them at least, have become really passionate about their traditional culture. How did this happen? Well, it's a long story. Here to help us out is Alejandro Madrid.
5: I'm an associate professor of Latin American and Latino studies at the University of Illinois at Chicago.
0: Okay, time for a little Son Jarocho 101.
5: The Son Jarocho is part of a larger complex of music in Mexico, the complex of Son music.
0: Son draws from Spanish poetic forms and is played on different string instruments with roots in medieval Spain. But in Veracruz, there was another element. During the colonial era, the city of Veracruz was the port of entry for everything coming into Mexico, including the slave trade. As a result, the region has historically been home to a large number of people of African ancestry.
5: So Son Jarocho is, in a way, the sound of the racial and cultural mixing that was taking place in Veracruz. The incorporation of the wooden dance floor where people do the zapateado. People tend to believe that comes from the African traditions.
0: Jarocho, by the way, is a nickname for people and things from Veracruz. It started out as an insult.
5: But I think what most people mean when they use the word jarocho today is they mean sort of irreverent, and they claim that this is sort of one of the characteristics of the people of Veracruz. They don't take themselves very seriously.
0: Son Jarocho developed in Veracruz over the centuries, but it didn't really leave until the 20s, when the Mexican government started sending anthropologists to go around Mexico and document the country's folklore. State by state. The first well-known jarocho recording artist was Andres Huesca, who was basically like the 1930s Jimi Hendrix of the jarocho folk harp. Just listen to him shred this thing.

0: That was La Cumbamba by Andres Huesca and his trio Huracana. Huesca achieved a little bit of fame for Son Jarocho in Mexico City as early as the 30s. But the music really blew up during the presidential campaign of 1946.
1: One of the candidates for the Mexican presidency happened to be from Veracruz. And there was all this push of culture from Veracruz. And among this culture was Son Jarocho, which is said to be the favorite music of this candidate.
0: The candidate's name was Miguel Alemán, and he won.
1: So during his period as president in the 1950s, Son Jarocho sort of became popular again because of political reasons, basically.
0: During these years, artists like Andres Huesca became big film stars, and one Son Jarocho song in particular became omnipresent.

0: La Bamba is one of the most traditional Son Jarocho songs, said to date back to the 17th century. Whoever originally wrote it, it was a 17-year-old Mexican-American kid from Los Angeles who immortalized it. Richard Valenzuela, better known as Richie Valens, was a rock and roll teen sensation of Chicano heritage. In 1958, Valens signed a recording contract with Del Rey Records and put out a few singles that vaulted him to superstardom before dying tragically in a plane crash less than a year later. One of the first singles was a cover of La Bamba. It taught teens around the world to sing along. No soy marinero, soy capitán, soy capitán. Yo no soy marinero. After the La Bamba craze passed, Jarocho died down again. But towards the end of the 70s, there was another revival.
1: In the 1970s, there was this movement of music throughout Latin America that emphasized local folk traditions.
0: They were musicians like Victor Jara in Chile or Carlos Puebla in Cuba, young, politically left, and searching for musical identities in indigenous and Afro-Latino traditions. And this part of the story brings us back to why all those kids in Chinameca were proudly strumming their jaranas. Just a short drive from there in Jaltipan is a lime green compound called the Center for Son Jarocho Documentation. On Thursday evenings, its courtyard fills with children who come for the weekly jarana workshop. For 15 years, the class has been taught by Benito Cortez, who believes teaching Son Jarocho is about more than strumming patterns.
2: O sea, el Son Jarocho, al final de cuentas, más que un género musical, es todo un complejo
3: Son Jarocho,
2: de,
3: in the end,
2: código,
3: is more than a genre of music.
2: Se van utilizando
3: it's a whole complex of cultural codes that you use not just to have fun, but for communication. And this is really important.
2: Y eso es muy importante, ¿no?
0: Benito is a member of Los Cojelites, one of the country's top Son Jarocho groups. Here at the center, the band all lives together, cooks together, and of course, plays music together.

0: Both the band and the center were started by a guy named Ricardo Perry.
1: Hace, digamos, 30, 35 años.
2: 30, 35 years ago, Son Jarocho was in a bad state.
0: Ricardo grew up in Jaltipan, but had left to pursue an academic career in literature. During the Mexican economic crisis of 1994, he returned home to check on his parents and saw what he felt was a cultural crisis in his hometown.
1: Era el relevo de generación en generación donde los padres le enseñaban a los hijos.
2: Traditionally, the son was passed down from generation to generation, from father to son. But this system broke due to the process of industrialization. Another society came to impose their way of life on us, and it began to extinguish the son jarocho.
0: Watered down versions of son jarocho could be found serenading tables in tourist towns. But the real stuff, the community fandangos, were fading. And so, Ricardo started working with like-minded artists to set up jarocho workshops.
2: And this began to bring back son jarocho.
0: Since then, things have really turned around. And it's not just because of Los Cojelites. They're one of several bands that are taking part in this revival, alongside older groups like Son de Madera and Mono Blanco. Together, they've created a new model for a band, one that goes beyond performing and recording. They see themselves more as cultural workers, researching, documenting, and most importantly, teaching the music. After the workshop, Ricardo and Los Cojelites close up the center for the night. It's hard work to keep the place going. They don't charge a single peso for the classes, and the government offers zero support. The place basically runs on their shared passion to help revive the culture. I had to ask Ricardo, why? Why really is it so important for people to maintain their traditions?
1: Eso es lo que nos da la identidad, ¿no? El querer ser lo que nosotros somos, ¿no? Y defender eso que somos aquí.
2: This is what gives us our identity. It gives us the desire to be who we are and to defend who we are. Our foods, our ways of being, our language.
1: Entonces eso es lo que nos hace, pues.
2: All this makes us into
1: alguien.
2: Somebody.
0: This is what Son Jarocho teaches, that where you're from is more than just a place. It's everything you are, and it's worth fighting for.

0: That was Los Cojolites with El Palomo. The Son Jarocho revival isn't just in Veracruz. Some of the biggest and boldest fandangos are happening in the U.S. From Texas to Chicago, a new generation of Chicano youth are flocking to the genre. But there's a twist with the U.S. Jarocho groups. They're often closely tied to political activism, and one such band is Las Cafeteras. Band member Daniel French told us the story of how a group of young L.A. activists found their musical calling.
1: A lot of us met at a community garden called the South Central Farm. It was the largest urban garden in the U.S., and hundreds of families were eating organic food that they were growing themselves in, like, really poor South L.A. neighborhood. We learned Son Jarocho music at our community center called the Eastside Cafe. So we turned from like a Son Jarocho student group playing more and more over time and turned into a band. Canonized Son Jarocho bands came through and gave us workshops, you know, Los Cojolites. And they would sit there with us maybe for like 2 hours and just be like, you don't have the strum right. Just keep doing it, you know?

Yeah, so in California, there's a big, you know, Son Jarocho movement. They call it the Movimiento Jaranero or Jaranero movement. Son Jarocho is very accessible. Once you have a jarana, it's very easy to sort of get in the mix because of the fandango. The fandango allows for people to not have to be experts to participate. It allows for people to kind of absorb what's going on and just jump in. If you know a couple chords, you can kind of like fumble through it. Also, Son Jarocho is very improvisational. So like it invites you to make up your own story, and you're dancing in the fandango and you start like saying like how cute that girl is who's dancing and how you'd like to talk to her after the fandango or whatever, you know, like how smoggy LA air is. We basically play music that's inspired by Son Jarocho music, but we'll throw in like ska or hip hop or a little bit of cumbia. I grew up going to spoken word slams and like emceeing and freestyling all the time. So we break stuff down in hip hop and we'll break down, you know, colonialism or like Mexican history and how one of the major generals in the Mexican Revolution was Afro-Mexican.

Man, in LA, there's tension often between black and brown people, African-American communities and Latino communities. And so we use Son Jarocho as a way to uplift the narrative that we share as people of color, stories of struggle, stories of freedom, stories of joy through struggle.

The Fandango is a participatory space, man. It's the sort of democracy or environment where everyone can be within a structure. They can kind of do their thing. And I think that those are the kinds of spaces we want to create where people can just be. And so for us, man, it's Son Jarocho is a way to uplift people, invite them to tell their stories and look at each other and see like, man, we share this world. And we want to invite people to say, how can we make it better together?

0: That was Las Cafeteras with their take on Chuchumbe, a Son Jarocho standard. Well, one question that their story brings up is, why Son Jarocho? There are dozens of folkloric music styles in Mexico. Why has this one become this potent symbol of Chicano identity? Ethnomusicologist Alejandro Madrid says it all comes down to the essence of the fandango.
1: The fandango is the community celebration, and this is what makes Son Jarocho very different from other more commercial types of Latino music.
0: So in the U.S., where a lot of value is placed on individualism, Son Jarocho is a form of rebellion.
1: It's basically going against the mainstream culture. They are emphasizing community. They're emphasizing relations with family, with friends, as opposed to emphasizing individual success. So in that sense, it is kind of revolutionary. It's very radical in terms that, you know, it goes against a central belief of American culture.
2: El son jarocho es la bandera de un pueblo en acción. Caminemos y empecemos.

0: 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Photos, playlists, and a short documentary series we filmed and produced in Mexico. All that at afropop.org. Coming up, we hear about chilena and cumbia from the Afro-Mexican communities of the Costa Chica. And we check out the lavish danzón ballrooms of Mexico City. I'm Georges Collinet, and you're listening to Afropop Worldwide from PRX.
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0: Okay, we're back and heading across to Mexico's Pacific coast. Just south of Acapulco in the state of Guerrero is a stretch of coast known as the Costa Chica. It's the part of the country with the strongest Afro-Mexican presence. Historian Ben Vinson sets the scene for us.
3: This is an area that until the 1960s or so was, as some have described, a region forgotten in time. This is a part of the country that didn't get highways until the 1960s. And so given its isolation and exclusion, this was a part of the country that has developed its Afro-descendant population from the colonial times with minimal interruption from outside.
0: The Costa Chica is made up of sleepy, sun-drenched towns like Cruz Grande, where we met Afro-Mexican activist Benigno Gallardo. Benigno leads an organization called the National Afro-Mexican Movement. Their goal is to have Afro-Mexicans officially recognized as an ethnic minority.
4: We understand that if the government recognized this, we would receive the resources to invest in the research and diffusion of our culture.
0: The government provides special economic support to native communities. The way Benigno sees it, the Afro-Mexicans of the Costa Chica are a unique group and should receive the same support as well.
4: There are many things we need to conserve. The son de artesa, our dances.
0: Son de artesa, also known as the chilena, is the traditional music of the coast. Here's an example. La San Marqueña by Los Hermanos Molina.

0: cuando no había tanta sonorización.
1: When there wasn't so many sound systems, all the dances here were done with harps and guitars. Not anymore. Little by little, it's dying out.
0: Ahora no. Entonces poco a poco lo vamos perdiendo.
2: Benigno took us to see his cousin, Lalo Gallardo, who brought out his harp and performed a chilena for us, accompanied by his two teenage sons. Lalo comes from a long line of traditional musicians. His father and grandfather were both important composers.

0: La chilena, pues, son, según los comentarios de mi papá, de otros señores, que viene de la cueca.
1: The chilena, according to my father, came from the cueca.
2: La cueca is a folk dance from Chile. According to legend, it was brought here long ago by Chilean sailors headed to California during the gold rush. Afro-Mexicans then took it and adapted it to their tastes. Lalo is now one of the last harpists on the coast.
0: Y así hemos tratado de alimentar esto, conservarlo.
1: And we've tried to nurture this, to conserve it, because it's not something that's going to make us rich. We do this because we like it, and because it's the tradition of our family.
2: Well, there is no way to make a living playing chilenas anymore. Lalo does mariachi gigs to get by. Benigno, the activist, hopes that Afro-Mexican recognition will change that by bringing in funds to support artists like Lalo. The problem is that not everybody is on board with the idea.
3: We would go to these meetings and they would tell us there are no black people in Mexico. We would tell them that yes, there were. But the paradox was that we'd come back to the coast and the black people themselves didn't want to be black.
2: Despite the flurry of interest in all things Afro-Mexican, the community itself has been ambivalent about embracing a black identity. Here's local journalist and poet Eduardo Añorvi.
4: La gente aquí habla de términos más concretos, más sencillos como lo costeño, ¿no?
5: People here use other terms for themselves, such as coast people.
4: No hay mucha preocupación por llamarse.
5: There's not much preoccupation with defining oneself.
2: Eduardo says, for example, he only started to think of himself as Afro-Mexican when he left the Costa Chica to go to university, and people saw him differently.
4: Yo no sabía que era negro.
5: I didn't know I was black.
4: Porque cuando vives
5: aquí, when you live here, you don't have to know what you are. You just are. And it was traumatic for me to find out that I was, at first, because blackness is always associated with negative things.
2: Benigno's National Afro-Mexican Movement has been working to change that. In 2012, they sent out a survey and found 100,000 people in Guerrero State that chose to identify themselves as Afro-Mexican, more than ever before.
6: To some extent, people have to self-identify.
2: This is Anita Gonzalez, author of a book about Costa Chica dance and performance called Afro-Mexico, Dancing Between Myth and Reality.
6: The whole idea of being Afro-Mexican is a new idea to Mexico. So there's a political battle to have people named Afro-Mexican so that resources then can then be directed to very poor communities who have been discriminated against because of their skin color. It's like naming the beast is the first step, and then funding the beast is the second step. And then all of that is different from how people see themselves and their personal identity. And you have all of those factors arguing over one another in Mexico.
2: Yep, it's pretty complicated. But Eduardo Añorvi, the poet we just heard from, says that to understand the soul of the Costa Chica, you have to leave the politics aside and take a close look at the music. There you'll find songs about the difficult life of a fisherman or the beauty of a dark-skinned woman.

But Eduardo says you have to look beyond the chilena to the music people actually still listen to on the coast. Cumbia. The Costa Chica has developed its own unique style of cumbia, defined by fast tempos and reverby guitar licks.

The songs, Eduardo says, contain hints to deeply held cultural values. Take, for example, this song, Vida del Campesino, or Life of a Peasant by Bell.

0: Él dice, se viene el tiempo de agua.
1: He says, if the waters come, I'll work the earth and make money. Then with this money that I'll earn, I'll spend it all enjoying myself. I'll go out partying.
0: Hay una filosofía allí.
1: And there's a philosophy there.
0: Pero a veces,
1: but we're sometimes not taught to see it. I had to go through a whole process before I saw the beauty in it.
0: Para ver esa belleza.
2: Sometimes the Costa Chica's Afro-Mexican heritage isn't expressed just in the lyrics, but in the rhythms. There's another style of dance music here that sounds like nothing else in Mexico. It's called merequetengue. Here's a taste by Orquesta La Baredora.

0: Julia, merequetengue by Orquesta La Baredora. 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Okay, the African presence in Mexican music isn't just about Afro-Mexicans. Mexico has long been a hub for Afro-Cuban music, from son to mambo and salsa. And for the final chapter of today's episode, we leave the coast and head to the dance halls of Mexico City, where a vintage Cuban music style is still all the rage. Producer Marlon Bishop picks up the story.
1: Otra vez.
2: I'm at a dance class at a cultural center in Mexico City. Four couples are trying to pull off a new move. This is danzón, and according to teacher Beatriz Almanza, it takes a lot of work to do it right.
3: El danzón es un baile pues complejo que se requiere de disciplina.
4: Danzón is a complex dance that requires discipline. It requires careful listening to the music. It requires learning the steps.
2: The class is taught by Beatriz and her husband Fernando. The two met as students at a danzón class themselves many moons ago. 15 years later, in 2010, they became the national danzón champions. For Beatriz, it's much more than an ordinary dance.
3: Me transmite una sensación de libertad.
4: It brings me a sensation of freedom, of pleasure. It invites you to enjoy life.
2: Wow, I'll have what she's having. By now, you might be wondering, what the heck is danzón anyway?
5: The danzón is a dance form that came from the black neighborhoods of Matanzas, Cuba.
2: This is ethnomusicologist Alejandro Madrid, who we heard from earlier in the show. He has a book coming out about danzón later this year.
5: It was developed by black musicians who played a type of music that was coming out of the habanera and the counter dance.
2: So we're talking Cuban music from before the days of the mambo or the cha-cha-cha. It has this kind of grand stateliness to it, like European formal dance music with a little Afro-Cuban twist.

0: That was Papa Montero by the orchestra of Antonio Maria Romeo. Now, take a look at a map. Cuba is so close to Mexico, they're practically touching.
1: Cuba was sort of in the middle of the way between Spain and Mexico, so everything passed through Cuba, going to Spain or going to Mexico.
0: By the early 20th century, Mexico City is full of Cubans.
1: There's many, many, many Cubans, musicians and also actors and actresses. The entertainment industry in Mexico was very strong, and during the 20th century was probably the strongest in Latin America. You know, people who were making movies or playing music, they went to Mexico because this was where their careers would be launched.
0: Everything Cuban was perennially in style. When danzón came, Mexicans thought it was the coolest thing since café con leche. It took off here, but it took off in kind of its own direction.
1: What happened in Mexico is that it developed into a very unique Mexican tradition in terms of the type of ensemble that was playing the music and how they were playing the music. And it was so pervasive that some people began to think that it was actually a Mexican genre of music.
0: Where the Cuban sound was more delicate, with flutes and violins, Mexican danzón was all about big, brassy orchestras and booming kettle drums. Take it from Mexican danzón composer and bandleader, Alejandro El Chamaco Aguilar.
2: El danzón mexicano es más rumboso, más alegre.
3: The Mexican danzón has more rumba. It's more a beat. It really lets the danzón blossom.
0: One of the most famous bandleaders of the early period back in the 20s was the timbal player Consejo Valiente, nicknamed Acerina. Acerina was actually born in Cuba, but lived most of his life in Mexico, and is thought of today as a Mexican danzón artist. This is his classic, Nereidas.

0: That's Acerina y su Danzanera with Nereidas. As it happened, danzón was getting popular in Mexico. The same time, another cultural industry in Mexico was booming, the film industry.
1: I would say that in the 1930s and 1940s, practically every single film will have, at some point, one danzón played in it.
2: La primera parte que daba muchas vueltas.
1: The first sound film in Mexico, Santa, actually has a very interesting scene in which the main character is teaching someone else how to dance the danzón.
3: Santa, quiero que me enseñes a bailar danzón.
0: At the height of the danzón craze in the 40s and 50s, there were dozens of salones, or dance halls, in Mexico City. In the 60s, they started to disappear, but not entirely. Since 1937, Salón Los Ángeles has stood on a quiet block near downtown. Tuesday nights, they still host danzón orchestras. Walking into the Los Angeles feels like walking straight into a classic Mexican movie. The hall is massive and harshly lit, its walls covered with old photos. On the dance floor, about 100 mostly older couples carefully measure their steps as danzón blares from the bandstand. Arturo Castañeda is 65 and has been coming here for 40 years.
4: Many of the dance halls have closed by now. The Salón Los Angeles is the only traditional one that's still around.
0: Arturo met his wife, Gloria, dancing here. She says danzón has helped keep their fires burning over the years.
5: El danzón es, para mí, es un baile muy sensual, sexy.
6: Danzón for me is a really sexy dance because you dance really close to your partner. You have him right here in front of you. If you love the person, it feels really nice.
0: The dancers are dressed to the nines in glittery dresses and zoot suits. If you ask any of them, they'll tell you. Danzón is as Mexican as mariachi. Case in point, César Gallardo.
7: Afortunadamente, yo creo que se baila mejor danzón aquí que en Cuba.
8: We dance better than the Cubans. Even though it's from Cuba, we dance danzón better here.
0: According to Alejandro Madrid, however, this idea is a relatively recent invention.
1: So in a sense, the Mexicanization of these Cuban sounds has to do with a nostalgic look at the past. And many of these people look at those movies and they identify the sense of nationality with this music that back then was considered Cuban and was considered foreign and was considered black. But now, when people look back at the 1950s, they don't look at this music as being foreign. They hear this music as being Mexican music.
0: They might have a point. Danzón has plenty of fans in Cuba, but in Mexico, it's gone through a real renaissance in recent years, with dance academies opening all over the country and over a dozen danzón orchestras working in Mexico City alone. And even though it's likely that few of the dancers at the Salón Los Ángeles feel a connection to Mexico's African heritage, the so-called third root, maybe this identification with the Afro-Cuban danzón is a subconscious way of reclaiming that history. Or maybe not. Maybe we should just take the advice of dancer César Gallardo.
8: All kinds of music are nice, but you really feel the danzón. It gets in you. You can't explain the feeling of dancing it. You just have to try it.
0: Why bother trying to understand the Mexican relationship to danzón with words when you could just do it with your feet?

the Danzón Orchestra of Chamaco Aguilar with El Violín Encantado. Well, that's all we have time for today. I hope you enjoyed our Afro-Mexican road trip. For more info, photos, playlists, and travel journals, visit our website, afropop.org. There's a lot of cool Afro-Mexican material up there, including a short documentary series we filmed in Mexico. You can find us on Facebook and follow us on X at AfropopWW.

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1: 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Additional thanks to Valerie Maczak, Ali Silver, Alexandra Hall, Greta Johnson, and Katie Ricciardi. My Afropop partner is Sean Barlow. 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

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Well, I'm gonna be here for the rest of my life, and all I did was shoot my wife.

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1: You gotta love those Johnny Cash concerts on stage at California Prison, San Quentin, 1969, and Folsom the year before. 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
1: This is American Roots, our program Midnight Special, Shine a Light on Me, with prisoners' music from Angola and beyond. A few minutes ago, we heard the long-standing and amazing prison jazz band, The Knickknacks, and we'll hear more in a minute. Soprano saxophonist Leotha Brown later joined that band with Charles Neville.
8: I came here in 1964, first-degree murder. I received a life sentence. It's nothing that I'm proud of. You know, nothing I can undo. I just have to live with it and pray to God that this is not where I'll stay until I leave the earth.

0: On my way home with the Maine Prison Gospel Band on stage at Angola, the Louisiana State Penitentiary. Our program Midnight Special, Shine a Light on Me, with prison music and musicians at Angola and beyond, is underwritten by a major grant from the National Endowment for the Humanities. I'm Nick Spitzer, and this is PRX, Public Radio Exchange.
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0: Since this prison music program was produced, New Orleans saxophonist and our colleague Charles Neville passed away in 2018 at age 79. 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

0: Cajun Swamp Bob man Warren Storm in 1958 with the Prisoner's Song, a tune from the 1930s, made famous back then by Vernon Dalhart. And we heard Merle Haggard with Fugitive and Sing Me Back Home from the late 1960s. 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We're back with the backstory of the song Angle Abound when American Roots returns.
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0: This is American Roots with our program about music from Angola Penitentiary and other prisons. Folklorist Harry Oster recorded Angola inmates in 1959, singing this call and response chant, Angola Bound.

0: Saxophonist and former Angelite Charles Neville with tales of integration, making music inside prison walls, and finally, leaving Angola. More on going home, be it from Angola, Parchment Farm, or any of these mortal coils, coming up on American Roots.
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0: This is American Roots. In the film Follow Me Down, we hear Christy Nelson upon her arrival at the Louisiana Women's Correctional Institution in St. Gabriel. As she begins a one-year sentence for marijuana distribution.
5: Some underestimated, so they chose to run it out and stay. So many people didn't leave because they didn't have a way. People stuck for days with no food, water, or shelter. Tell me, how could this happen when there's Southwest, Northwest, and Delta? It makes me wonder, even before the thunder, did anyone think about us? From the city to the state, to the government, tell me, who can we trust? Children watching as a

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2: I'm Tyler Klein, and this is Living Classical. It's a special crossover episode with Preludes this week, the UK's home for the most exciting new voices in contemporary music. I'm joined by Zygmunt Samogi and Patrick Ellis, the composers behind Preludes. They helped curate this week's selections of music, and we'll talk about how Preludes got started back in 2020 in the middle of lockdown and how it's grown since. That's all coming up this hour.

I've got Ziggy and Patrick joining me in just a moment. But first, it's some music by George Ramos with a piece called Clarinet Party. This is clarinetist Jose Castella performing.

0: That was Clarinet Party by George Ramos with clarinetist Jose Castella performing. On this edition of Living Classical, I'm joined by two composers whose work I love and who are doing really amazing work platforming composers and contemporary music in the UK, Zygmunt de Somogyi and Patrick Ellis, the team behind Preludes, and that is Preludes with an X in place of the first E, I should add. Welcome both of you to Living Classical.
1: Thank you so much for having us, Tyler. It's a privilege to be here.
0: So for anyone who doesn't know Preludes yet, give us the quick version. What is it and what do you two do?
1: So as a very brief elevator pitch, Preludes is a contemporary music magazine and promotional organization

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4: Couple hours as we talk. You know, Preludes has been such a resource for me as a curator in the United States. And so I'm very excited to have both of you here with me today. So Patrick, you sat down with this next composer, Joy Engel, for Preludes and talked about everything from field recording to acousmatic storytelling to Hildegard von Bingen, which turns out to be exactly what this next piece is built on. So who is Joy and what should people know about their work before we hear this next piece?
5: Yep. So Joy Engel is a composer who's based in Manchester in the north of England, and they're interested in melding oral history and archive practices with composition, eco-musicology, and also enjoy exploring concepts of decay through sound. And a lot of their work is quite conceptually driven, as discussed in my interview with them last year. But they do also draw upon British folk, and also in their work try to sort of emulate natural world sounds. On top of that, they also utilize field recordings, enjoy manipulating audio recordings as well, and frequently collaborate with different musicians and artists who operate in various disciplines.
4: Well, this is music by Joy Engel, a piece called Living Light, performed by Terra Invisus.

0: Music by Joy Engel with a piece called Living Lights, performed by Terra Invisus. I'm Tyler Klein. 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And you can learn more about the show on our website, livingclassicalradio.com. And I'm very glad to be having this special with the UK-based Preludes. So one of the very first composers that you spoke to back in 2020, pre-Patrick days, I'll add, was Michele Deanna. And I have to say, when I saw his name on the list that you put together for this episode, I got genuinely excited because I've known about his piece called By the Sea for saxophone quartet. And I think there's visual components to that. And it's just a gorgeous work. And so what was Michele like to talk to in that one of those very first interviews right at the start of all this?
1: It's interesting, actually, because Michele was the first composer whose article got published on Preludes. His interview essentially launched the platform. And I remember his interview was one of the, there were four guinea pig interviews with Michele Deanna and then Cy Patton, Emily Abdi and Rosie Cochran, who are all brilliant composers and good friends of mine. And I remember in Michele's interview, because as a composer, he is so multifaceted and multidisciplinary in his approach. He's consistently thinking about, you know, the visual, the audio visual, the theatrical experience, the way things are kind of placed together, both within his acoustic writing and his electronic writing. And I think you can really feel that both in the more kind of like, I guess, quote unquote, classically minded pieces, as well as his work for media, which he's been doing quite a lot of recently. There's something that Michele said in his interview that I absolutely loved. And it was something along the lines of, you know, Michele doesn't necessarily view composition as a purely sonic process. There's so many more things that go into it. You know, there's words, there's visuals. I think he said basically composition's about everything, you know? And I loved that worldview. And I think that's what really drew me to Michele's music.
0: Yeah, I love that. Well, this is a work of Michele's called Wanderlust, performed by double bassist Toby Hughes.

0: Double bassist Toby Hughes with the music of Michele Diana called Wanderlust. So this next piece is a little bit different because you did not simply only interview this composer. Preludes actually commissioned the piece as well. And so a few years back, you all started something called the 5 for 5 initiative, commissioning early career composers as part of your work. And Millicent B. James was your very first pick. So can you talk a little bit about this commissioning initiative and what made her the right choice for it to kick things off?
1: So our 5 for 5 commissioning initiative is our commitment to commissioning 5 early career composers from across the UK throughout the course of our Henriksen Foundation multi-year partnership, which is running between 2025 and 2028. Each of our commissioned composers, we are committing to premiering their works as part of our Prax.live concert and touring series, as well as giving them repeat performances both in the UK and hopefully abroad too.
2: Yep. So Millicent is a composer that Ziggy interviewed, I think, back in 2020. I think she was part of the cohort as well. And when it came sort of like deciding upon who we should sort of commission first, like I think we both agreed more or less that Millicent would be a good name to pick as the first. And so yeah, it was good to sort of check in with Millicent ahead of the, I think she was finishing off the commission at that point. And it was good to just check in and almost do another follow-up interview. So as part of the 5 for 5 commission series, we're actually going to do like short catch-up interviews with them as like, I guess, bonus material for Preludes, but also as promotional materials ahead of the event. And, you know, she's interested, sort of influenced by video game music, contemporary classical music, soul, electronic, all these kind of different aspects. And it's kind of bringing, she kind of brings these things in together very well. And also she kind of, she also has sung as well in some of her own work. So I guess like quite a lot of her music is quite melodic at times as well. So it's kind of, I think it's just a good place to start, really, with the 5 for 5 commission.
1: For me, at least, Millicent's work is so indicative of the approach that Preludes has taken to interviewing composers and also trying to build community around this wonderful world of contemporary music we live in, you know, where these boundaries of genre, of aesthetic, of style, you know, they aren't hard and fast at all. They're porous, free-flowing. And I think that Millicent's music is so indicative of that direction that, at least when I look at contemporary music, I think this is one of the things that really makes it thrive.
0: Mm. This is the group Standard Issue performing the very first Preludes commission, Snow Sprites by Millicent B. James.

0: music by Millicent B. James called Snow Sprites, performed by the ensemble Standard Issue. I'm Tyler Klein, and just ahead on Living Classical, a piece that borrows its title from a fabric art technique discovered only after it was already written. A mountain song and harvest dance written for a grandmother an ocean away, and a brass quintet with neo-soul running through its veins.
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0: 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On this edition of the program, I'm joined by Zygmunt de Simagy and Patrick Ellis, part of the team behind Preludes, a UK-based online contemporary music magazine, platform, and resource dedicated to the promotion of the most cutting-edge contemporary music of today, with a focus on the work of emerging and early career composers. I totally copied and pasted that from your website because it's so beautifully written, by the way. This next piece by Sylvia Lim is called Shadow Folds. And for an interview that she did with the label of her most recent album, Flair, I was reading this and I learned that this is a title that she borrowed from a fabric art technique that plays with shadow and light through folded cloth. So funnily enough, she didn't discover that technique until after she'd already written the piece, and she just felt like those two things were connected. So Patrick, you spoke with Sylvia back in 2023, and what stands out to you about how she works?
8: Well, I think first and foremost, with Sylvia, like, she's a composer I've known for several years now, actually long admired as well. But what she does, her collaboration process with each performer is so sort of thorough, and the sounds that she kind of finds is so detailed and intricate. I remember I actually did a composition scheme with her several years ago, and it was a good demonstration of that process where they were just trying all sorts of things in this piano just to find these incredible sounds, really unconventional and subtle timbres, which that piece later became Flicker, just as a piece of info for the listeners. But yeah, she's just an incredible composer and has really thorough with her collaboration and composition process.
0: I just really admire the sound world and sound environment that Sylvia creates in this piece. Shadow Folds, music of Sylvia Lim, performed here by pianist Carrie Young, vibraphonist Simon Limbrick, violinist Mira Benjamin, clarinetist Michelle Hromian, and cellist Natasha Zielinski.

0: Shadow Folds by Sylvia Lim from her new album, Flare. That was pianist Carrie Young, vibraphonist Simon Limbrick, violinist Mira Benjamin, clarinetist Michelle Hromine, and cellist Natasha Zielinski. So Ziggy, you spoke with this next composer, Sun Ka Ting, back in 2021 about Eastern philosophy, Ikebana, which is like Japanese flower arranging, negative space. And this piece of hers, Mangu, is named after a tribal dance from Yunnan, China. It's in two parts. It's a mountain song and a harvest dance. But she also wrote it for her grandmother during years that she couldn't travel to see her. So what do you remember from that conversation with Sun Ka Ting in 2021?
1: I remember Sun Ka Ting was probably one of our first like cold emails, you know, like I'd seen a piece of hers performed by the London Philharmonic Orchestra and I was just absolutely mind blown. And I was like, I need to speak to this person. Like, she is so cool. And I remember our conversation, it took so many beautiful directions about Eastern philosophy, about transformation, about collaboration. And one thing that really stuck out to me was around the time that we spoke, she was involved with a wonderful British East Asian and Southeast Asian organization called Tangram with another composer called Alex Ho. And I remember seeing a concert of theirs very shortly after their interview and the way that they connect both Western classical traditions with East Asian musical traditions. And it felt so in line with the way that Sun talked about Eastern philosophy and the way she talked about collaboration. And what's been so incredible to see is how Tangram and Sun Ka Ting have grown since that interview. Tangram have become one of the foremost organizations for composers of East Asian and Southeast Asian heritage in this country. They're currently associate artists at LSO St. Luke's. They're consistently creating sold-out shows that are touring the whole country and are so culturally resonant. And of course, they're also working with a lot of Preludes artists, which I'm also always very happy about. But yes, it's incredible to see this development from this initial conversation we had and just watching both Sun and Tangram blossom as artists as organization.
0: Well, this is a piece that I encountered whenever this recording came out, I want to say 2 or 3 years ago. And it's so good. And it's so different from any choral piece I've ever heard. So I'm very excited to share it again. This is Sun Ka Ting's Mangu. Ben Perry conducts the National Youth Choir.

0: Ben Perry led the National Youth Choir in Sun Kating's Manggu. So shifting gears a little bit, you know, I always get excited whenever like a brass piece rolls across my inbox. And maybe that's because I grew up playing euphonium, or maybe just, you know, there's just not a ton of contemporary brass music coming my way. I get a lot of, you know, strings and piano and percussion and saxophone and stuff. So, and funny enough, a lot of what I do get tends to come from the UK, which I've always kind of chalked up to like the brass band tradition that you all have. But this next piece isn't that at all, as far as I can tell. You know, Bobby Jane Gardner wrote it for brass quintet, but she told you it's really in conversation with neo soul, you know, Erykah Badu, D'Angelo, that whole sound world. Patrick, what was it like hearing her talk about bringing that into a brass piece in particular when you sat down with her for Preludes in August of 2024?
1: Yeah, it was actually a really nice surprise. I've known Bobby for a long time, but prior to that interview, I'd only really had one in-depth conversation with her about her music, and that was actually through my own podcast series. So that interview with her 2 years ago, was a real privilege to kind of get to know her practice more. But in the case of that piece, that was written just after she completed her PhD. And so it was kind of like a reset in a way, because during her PhD, she had quite conceptual procedures and processes. And so when she began writing that piece, it was like a reset, both fundamentally on a musical compositional way, but also through bringing like her interests in neo soul. And it was fascinating because obviously there's shared instrumentation between the two forms, but actually like the way the writing is in neo soul is so different to a lot of traditional brass music. There's all kind of the subtle inflections and these rhythms and sort of very distinct harmonies, which in this piece really shine through.
0: Yeah, I really enjoy this piece. This is the Onyx Brass performing Up on the Toes, the Slippery Stair Dance by Bobby Jane Gardner.

0: Music there by Bobby Jane Gardner with a work called Up on the Toes, The Slippery Stair Dance, a performance by Onyx Brass, closing out this hour of the program. This is Living Classical, a production of Loose Leaf Transmissions, made for all ears. I'm your host, Tyler Klein, and I've been joined this hour by Zygmunt Asomaghi and Patrick Ellis, the two composers behind the UK-based platform Preludes. 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
3: Hello, coming up on the newsroom, we hear from our correspondent in Northern Ireland, where a contentious Protestant march is due to take place in the coming hours.
4: During the night, a large crowd gathered on the Gravaki Road, and including some men wearing masks. Really, there was a sense of tensions rising.
3: Also today at 4 hours GMT with me, Nick Miles, we ask why there are increasing reports of AI going rogue and how worried should we be? Later in the programme, we look at what renewed fighting in northern Ethiopia means for people living there, hear how Bangladesh is fighting a devastating measles outbreak, and...
5: This is Tenzin.
6: I wanted to tell a different side of the story. He'd always been the supporting character as opposed to the hero of that narrative.
3: Yes, that unsung hero who made the first ascent of Everest, now on the big screen for the first time. That is all coming up after this bulletin of Main World News.
7: BBC News with Chris Barrow. In Northern Ireland, a contentious march by a pro-British Protestant group is expected to take place and pass through an Irish nationalist Roman Catholic area. The planned march on Sunday morning by the Orange Order in Portadown has raised sectarian tensions. Our Ireland correspondent Chris Page reports.
8: 35 members of the Orange Order have permission to take part in the parade this morning. The last time members of the Unionist organisation marched along the Gravaki Road was in 1997. In the 1990s, the dispute over the parade sparked some of the most serious rioting in the history of Northern Ireland. Yesterday, the High Court in Belfast granted a temporary injunction following the legal challenge by Irish nationalist residents. This would have meant the march not going down the Gravaki Road. But the Orange Order appealed the decision and senior judges ruled in its favour. Another court hearing after midnight did not bring any further change. A large crowd gathered on the Gravaki Road during the night, including men wearing masks.
7: Iran says only a negotiated settlement would lead to the unblocking of the Strait of Hormuz. Earlier, President Trump said he'd rejected an Iranian proposal to reopen the strait within a week. Here's Yusuf Taha.
9: Speaking to reporters in New York, Iran's Foreign Minister Abbas Araghchi said that Tehran was yet to receive Washington's official response through mediators. Mr. Trump had said Iran had only put forward the proposal because it was losing the war, but Mr. Araghchi said that his country would not back down from the conditions it had set out in the proposal, namely the cessation of all regional fighting, including in Lebanon, and the lifting of U.S. sanctions.
7: India's Election Commission has ordered a review of the software that manages the nation's voter roll following reports that millions of voters have been excluded from updated lists. It said a committee, including an independent tech expert, would examine whether election laws and rules had been followed. Paddy Maguire reports.
10: When Indian media reported that the head of the Electoral Commission of the world's largest democracy had been questioned by his deputies over the missing names, opposition parties were quick to allege the lists have been manipulated to benefit Prime Minister Narendra Modi's BJP. The commission has denied the accusations, insisting its actions have been lawful. India's youth-led opposition Cockroach Janata Party is threatening a nationwide protest if the election chief, Ganesh Kumar, does not step down immediately.
7: Swiss voters are deciding in a referendum today on whether they want to introduce a stricter interpretation of their country's traditional neutrality. It follows a debate triggered by Switzerland imposing sanctions on Russia after its full-scale invasion of Ukraine. The referendum's backers want to ban Switzerland from imposing any sanctions unless approved by the United Nations. This is the world news from the BBC. Libya's National Oil Corporation has announced that a pipeline shut down by an armed group since Monday has come back on stream. The firm said that the disruption of the link between the southwestern Al-Sharara oil field and the Zawiya export terminal on the Mediterranean coast had cost $95 million. It gave no details about the armed group. Blockades of oil and gas facilities are common in Libya, driven by political disputes.

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4: 56-year-old man was killed by a falling tree in Brooklyn. The authorities in New York, Boston, and Philadelphia are warning of major flooding and road closures. Hundreds of flights have been cancelled. And that's the latest world news from the BBC.
5: Hello, it's 5:06 GMT. This is Weekend from the BBC World Service. I'm Krupa Party. President Trump has rejected a new Iranian proposal to reopen the Strait of Hormuz within a week's time frame. He said Tehran had only put forward the proposal because it was losing the war.
6: Well, I'm rejecting their deal. They want to make a deal where they open the strait immediately because they're losing so badly. You know, you don't read that or you don't see that in the fake news. But we're winning tremendously. We have total control of the Hormuz Strait. Massive amounts of oil are coming out of the Hormuz Strait. Last night, we had 29 ships come out. They want to make a deal, and I think that's fine. I like making a deal, too.
5: Iran's Foreign Minister Abbas Araghchi said Tehran was waiting to receive Washington's official response through mediators. The strait is a vital waterway for global shipping, and it's been one of the central issues dominating negotiations between the United States and Iran as they try to reach a deal to end their war. Before the US and Israel launched their attacks on Iran back in February, the strait was open. Our Middle East correspondent John Donison has been following developments from Jerusalem.
7: We think it was very similar in many of its aspects to the memorandum of understanding that was done between Iran and the United States earlier in the year, which quickly broke down with a resumption of violence. So included in this proposal from the Iranians was an end to sanctions on Iranian oil, the lifting of frozen assets, giving the Iranians access to that, a lifting of the US naval blockade. And in this deal, they were proposing a 7-week cessation of all hostilities from the US and Israel in the Middle East, including Lebanon. Now, it might have sounded like a bit of a breakthrough, but really, I think we've not really moved any further forward. It's good that discussions are taking place. We know that the Iranian foreign minister was talking to the US special envoy, Steve Witkoff, in New York in the last few days, but I'm not sure how much progress has been made.
5: So why might President Trump have rejected the proposal? Rob Malley was a U.S. special envoy for Iran under Joe Biden.
8: I think the rejection was preordained. I mean, the minute I heard of the plan, I think it was pretty obvious that the U.S. would reject it for several reasons. First, he didn't particularly like the MOU, which had collapsed, the framework on which this is based. And this one, if anything, was slightly even more favorable to Iran because they wanted to see the economic benefits up front. So it was in some ways worse than a deal that President Trump has decided he didn't like. Added to that is the fact that the circumstances have changed since then. The U.S.'s blockade has proven to be quite effective in terms of really strangulating Iran's economy. Other sanctions have been added. You now have basically an air blockade as well, more or less. And the U.S. has managed, and other countries have managed, to get more oil through the Strait of Hormuz, which is not to say that things are back to normal. There are a lot of very essential products, critical products, that are not getting through the Strait of Hormuz. But from a U.S. perspective, the importance of reopening the Strait of Hormuz has lessened, and the economic pressure they've put on Iran has increased. So the U.S. feels it's in a stronger position, which means it's certainly not going to accept something that is worse from their point of view than what they had agreed 2 months ago. And almost certainly they're going to ask for more. And everything we're hearing, and the Iranians, I think, have heard this directly or indirectly from the Americans, is that the U.S. position now is that what they want up front is a nuclear concession by Iran. And that's something that right now the Islamic Republic is dead set against offering. I think the president is trying to send a message that he is not in a hurry, and he's trying to counter an Iranian perception that he's going to want a deal before the midterms. He might be eager for a deal, and so they are going to drive a hard bargain. And he's sending the message, which I do think he means, which is he's not going to be swayed by the incoming elections, probably because he knows he's not going to do well. The Republican Party

0: Do you have an object that's completely worthless to everybody else, but priceless to you? A precious conch shell, a sacred Pez dispenser, a jar full of cat whiskers? 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
1: And we're going to ask what is next for the future of the country. There have also been celebrations in Thailand this week after 16-year-old Nene Royale won this year's America's Got Talent. We're going to speak to the director of her school and find out what they think there in Thailand. And the new album dedicated to the late American director David Lynch. It's been made by the child star he discovered at 7 years old.

0: This is Week in Edition from NPR News. I'm Aisha Roscoe.
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3: I'm Windsor Johnston with these headlines. Hurricane Nolo is moving past Hawaii's Big Island, but heavy rain remains a threat. Some areas could get up to 16 inches, raising the risk of dangerous flooding. Farther east, Hurricane Polo is closing in on Mexico's Baja California Peninsula. A hurricane warning is in effect along part of the peninsula's west coast. Forecasters say the storm could bring flooding, mudslides, and destructive waves. The U.S. and China have agreed to open a channel for handling incidents involving artificial intelligence. The agreement follows President Trump's talks with Chinese leader Xi Jinping last week. I'm Windsor Johnston, NPR News in Washington.

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2: U.S. Senator Chris Murphy wants Americans to rethink their values.
3: Happiness doesn't come from an income or a career. Happiness comes from a sense of connection.
2: This week on Disrupted, Chris Murphy discusses finding purpose. It's an idea he writes about in his new book, Crisis of the Common Good, The Fight for Meaning and Connection in a Broken America. Murphy argues that people in the U.S. put too much value on things like profit and technology.
3: I don't want friendship to be replaced by AI. This generation has the chance to just start saying no.
2: I'm Kalila Brown-Dean. It's coming up on Disrupted after the news.
4: Live from NPR News in Washington, I'm Janine Hurst. Police in the United Kingdom say several people have been arrested overnight in connection to explosive devices found near Fairford. That's a UK military base in southwest England that's used by U.S. service members for strikes on Iran. Assistant Chief Constable Richard O'Cone says police evacuated dozens of homes near the base.
5: As a precaution, around 85 households have been advised to evacuate while these examinations take place.
4: And a bomb squad is there as armed officers reportedly guard the entrance. The base has been the scene of protests over the British government's decision this summer to allow the U.S. to use it for staging limited strikes on Iranian missile sites. But Iran says bombers flying from the base have been used for strikes beyond the original usage mandate. Tehran says that made the base a legitimate target in the ongoing U.S. war against Iran. Diesel prices have slipped just a little, but the war in Iran continues to strain fuel supplies. NPR's Windsor Johnston reports the concern now is how long higher costs could keep working their way into household bills.
6: Farmers in many parts of the country are still paying much more to run combines, tractors, and trucks during the fall harvest. Higher fuel costs can move through the food supply chain, and the pressure may last. Diesel and home heating oil draw on the same tight fuel supply as winter approaches. Some shipping costs are set by contractors, so shoppers may not see the full effect right away. U.S. fuel inventories are low, leaving little cushion if supplies are disrupted again. That's why a modest drop in diesel prices offers only limited relief. The Trump administration has discussed expanding U.S. refining capacity, but has not announced an immediate measure to lower prices. Windsor Johnston, NPR News.
4: A powerful nor'easter remains stalled off New York and New Jersey, pushing water into coastal communities. Coastal flood warnings remain in effect today. NPR's Amy Held reports at least one storm-related death was reported in New York City.
7: In Brooklyn, a falling tree killed a worker for the New York Housing Authority as wind gusts topped 60 miles per hour. More than 100,000 power outages were reported from the Mid-Atlantic to New England. Some New Yorkers kayaked through flooded city streets. At the Jersey Shore, some areas saw their highest flooding since Superstorm Sandy 14 years ago. Ann Fitzsimmons, owner of Jay's on Third Restaurant in Stone Harbor, says she and her team are doing their best to stay afloat.
8: Everyone is here, all hands on deck. We're going to get cleaned up. We've been getting rid of the water. We have fans running to dry it out.
7: Forecasters expect repeated rounds of coastal flooding as the system loops offshore before moving out early in the week. Amy Held, NPR News.
4: You're listening to NPR News from Washington. The competition is fierce during Alaska's annual Fat Bear Week. People around the world are casting their votes for their favorite bulky brown bear at Katmai National Park and Preserve. Alaska Public Media's Ava White has more.
9: As the brown bears continue fattening up on sockeye salmon, the original field of 16 chunky competitors is thinning. Katmai Park Ranger Sarah Bruce says, even if the plump participant you're rooting for doesn't take the top spot as fattest bear, they're all still winners.
10: The bears have no idea that this is happening. They have already won in the fact that they are set to survive another winter hibernation.
9: Voting in the bracket-style competition is closed over the weekend but reopens Monday. Fat Bear Weekend's Tuesday, when a chubby champ will be crowned. You can vote online at fatbearweek.org. For NPR News, I'm Ava White in Anchorage.
4: Two giant pandas are on their way to the Atlanta Zoo, leaving Chengdu in southwestern China early today. In Washington last week, Chinese President Xi Jinping said the pandas would arrive in the U.S. in the coming days. Now, the arrival of the pandas, which are on loan from China, is one of the few concrete outcomes of that state visit. Atlanta Zoo has been without pandas since 2024, when the last ones went back home. And now Ping Ping, a male, and Fu Shuang, a female, both adults, will stay for 10 years. They're both 6 years old. The Panda Loan Program is part of China's global diplomacy program. I'm Janine Herbst, NPR News in Washington.
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13: In 2012, Connecticut voters chose a replacement for then-retiring Senator Joe Lieberman.
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13: Chris Murphy was the youngest U.S. senator serving at the time, and in the years since, his national profile has grown. He's become a vocal critic of the Trump administration. Here's Murphy speaking at the 2024 Democratic National Convention.
15: Hate and division, that's Trump's oxygen, right? People like Trump and J.D. Vance, they need it to survive in politics.
13: 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Here's Murphy on The Daily Show in 2025.
16: This version of democracy is working for billionaires, corporations, and the elites. And if we don't talk about how we're going to change that, right, then we're not going to be credible in this country.
13: Most recently, Murphy's been focusing on a different kind of crisis, a crisis of values. From Connecticut Public Radio, this is Disrupted. I'm Kalila Brown-Dean. This hour, we're talking with U.S. Senator Chris Murphy about what people in the U.S. think is important and why it needs to change. Senator Murphy's new book is Crisis of the Common Good, The Fight for Meaning and Connection in a Broken America. In the book, Murphy argues against what he calls six cults. They're not cults in a traditional sense. They're instead addictions like profit, corruption, and technology. Murphy argues that we're putting too much emphasis on these cults in our lives, and that is leading to many of our current problems. Senator Murphy, thank you for joining us on Disrupted.
3: Oh, thanks so much for having me.
17: You start this book by talking about your time growing up in Wethersfield, Connecticut, and it connects to this concept in the book about a love and connection to place. Share with our listeners a little bit about growing up in Wethersfield and how that experience connects to this book.
3: You know, this book is really about where people find meaning and purpose and happiness, and frankly, why so many people in America are having trouble these days finding meaning, purpose, and happiness, and how that explains how our politics have gone very much off the rails. What we know is that one of the key ways for people to be purposeful and find fulfillment in their life is to have a sense of belonging. And that belonging can come in family, but it often comes in place, that you belong to a place that roots you, that makes you feel special. And Wethersfield was that place for me growing up. My parents still live there. And growing up, Wethersfield was a unique place, a place that felt really connected to me. I tell a story in the book of going grocery shopping with my grandmother every few weeks. And we would go to Wethersfield Supermarket, which does not exist any longer, but it was owned locally by the McHugh family. We'd walk in and we'd go to the deli counter, and John would be behind the deli counter. He'd worked there forever because he made a good wage. He would spend 5 or 10 minutes catching up with my grandmother. He'd hand me a free slice of American cheese over the counter. And I walked out of that grocery store every day feeling like that place cared about me, that it was a place that my grandmother found connection, a friend. They gave me that free slice of cheese as a way to make me happy. And I knew it was owned by, neighbors. And it was just an example of, a place that really felt like people cared about each other. I was connected to others through my church, through local youth sports. My parents were involved in the community. And to me, Wethersfield was a unique, healthy place. And what I write about in the book is that that's harder to find these days. Wethersfield Supermarket doesn't exist. Most people in that town buy their groceries from a corporate-owned company, or maybe they don't even set foot in the grocery store. They buy them online. There are less churches that are healthy in Wethersfield. The social clubs that my parents and grandparents belonged to have dried up. Wethersfield feels a little bit more like every other place. As we do more of our commerce online and we exist in this corporatized, sanitized culture, I think that comes at a spiritual and social cost. So yeah, I do start the book talking about why Wethersfield was a special place, still is, but it's a little bit less special and unique than it used to be, like every community.
17: I think opening the book that way was so important because it's also a reminder, Senator, that what makes us feel connected to place and really to people, as you talk about in this book, doesn't have to be some grand gesture. It can be those simple everyday acts that often we take for granted, of knowing the name of the person with whom we are doing business or knowing the families who live right beside us. And it brings us to now this book that is called Crisis of the Common Good, The Fight for Meaning and Connection in a Broken America. Tell us what you mean by the common good, because even that phrase seems to be contested in our country right now.
3: It really comes from this essential question of what makes people happy. What we know is that happiness doesn't come from an income or a career. Happiness comes from a sense of connection to people, strong relationships, and to a community that you're a member of, that you're living for, living outside yourself for the common good, right? And that common good may be your neighborhood, it may be your town, maybe it's even a nation, but living for others, not just for yourself, is one of the most key inputs to

0: My name is Brendan Foley, and I'm the Senior Director of Membership at Connecticut Public.
1: I work in public media because I love good storytelling and the ability to support that work and do meaningful good in our community makes a difference. I don't think there's any other single source of media that provides as much rich storytelling and independence and quality journalism than Connecticut Public. 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
2: It's a book about what government can do to make this better. But yeah, I think that that's the thread that we've lost.
3: You have been widely recognized for addressing what people call the epidemic of loneliness, not just in Connecticut, but really across the country. And the ways in which if we don't pay attention to that loneliness, then we overlook the fact that it's not just personal, as you argue in the book, but it is political, that that fraying of the social fabric becomes a challenge to democracy. How then is it, Senator, that at a time when we have access to so much technology and we can have instant info on what's happening in the UK, that we are seeing people go through this loneliness in ways that really are having a detrimental impact on our ability to see a connection to other people and a shared fate in some ways? What have your journeys taught you about that?
2: It basically comes down to the fact that virtual connection is not a substitute for in-person connection. It really doesn't matter that you have the whole world at your fingertips if you aren't spending time in person in real communion with human beings, if you aren't building deep relationships with people in your life. You know, once again, it's government decisions that have made that harder than ever. The fact that our young people today are spending half as much time in in-person relationships with friends is catastrophic. And that's really basically the result of the smartphone. And a lot of what we have to do is regulate that poison that's sitting in our pockets. But my grandmother's connections were deep, you know, to her close friends and to her family. But the middle ring of her relationships, the people that she knew casually, were just as important. So that the John the Deli guy was important to her. But now that relationship doesn't exist because those jobs pay minimum wage. There's never the same person at the deli counter. You might not even shop in person anymore. You shop online. And so we're lonely today because we're spending more time online, less time out in the world. And well, we still have those close relationships. We don't have that sort of second set of relationships, the people that we know casually, but not well. And that's maybe one of the key antidotes to loneliness is not just having three or four close friends, but having a network of, you know, 10 to 20 to 30 people that you see regularly that keep you connected to the world. That's what's really fallen off in the modern world.
3: You mentioned when you were talking about, you know, smartphones and the proliferation of that, you mentioned the word regulation. And I think it speaks, Senator, to an inherent tension in this book between individual freedom that we love and value and exalt in this country and a sense of collective responsibility. We saw it during the COVID-19 pandemic and, you know, resistance to mask or to social distancing. We're seeing it now in many ways when we think about what could be done to make community stronger without people feeling like they are losing something as individuals by connecting to a collective. How do you think about that in your role in terms of the search for a common good in a country and a culture that places so much emphasis on that rugged individualism?
2: It's a great question. And I talk about this in the book through the prism of one of the great observers of American life, Alexis de Tocqueville, who came here, you know, several decades after our independence and marveled at how individualistic, how entrepreneurial America was, this culture and a society of strivers. And he worried repeatedly in his writings that America wouldn't hold together. He said, how does a country where everyone is out for themselves so clearly and so ravenously, how does this culture stay together? And he has two ideas. He says, if America holds together, it'll be because everybody sees that there's this common project, democracy. They're running the country together.

0: They're part of a company together to run the country, and that will bind them. And then the second thing he says is institutions, and primarily the institution of church. He thinks churches will keep people together, a place to gather. Both institutions and our democracy are really broken today. And this book talks about how to make institutions healthier and how to make our democracy healthier as a means to try to build some common projects again. I'll just say a word on this notion that happiness comes through individual achievement, through liberty, through freedom. America is exceptional, and we have loads of liberty and freedom, but we are biologically, as a species, solidaristic, not solitary, meaning that our biology has told us for millennia that the only way we survive is by joining together with others. And so it's actually contrary to our biology when we start to spend so much time alone, when we start to live just for ourselves. So a life in which you're invested in the common good, a government that's incentivizing you to care for others, that actually speaks very much to our biology.
1: Let's dig down into what you identify as six social ills, or what you call cults, that are a hindrance for us being able to pursue the common good. And I think it's so important, Senator, right now as the country is talking about the 250th anniversary, and not just what democracy has been, but what democracy could be. Walk us through those six social ills. And I wonder if we could start with one that you call the cult of everywhere. What does that mean?
0: Yeah, the cult of everywhere is this idea that we should be happy as global citizens, that the world is connected now, and we can be connected to everyone everywhere. And thus, we should just accept that we are now citizens of the world. And as we talked at the beginning, that feels very empty to people, because we want to feel connected to a place. And we're happier when we're connected to a place. We actually feel more powerful when we're connected to a place. Economic power now doesn't exist close to us. Increasingly, our local hospital, our local supermarket, our local dry cleaner, probably the company we work for, isn't owned by somebody who lives in our community. It's owned by a private equity fund. It's owned by a group of people that live all at the same time in Davos and the Upper East Side and Aspen. And when economic power isn't close to you, the people that make decisions over your lives, that don't live close to you, A, they're not accountable to you, because they don't see you at church, or your kids don't play in the same little league, and it's easier for them to treat you badly. But second, you don't feel like you have the ability to air your grievances about the rules of your community if the people that run everything don't live in your community. So this cult of everywhere leaves people feeling empty and powerless. And that's why this book makes the argument that we should restructure our economy to decentralize it.
1: That idea of powerlessness becomes important, because what happens, as you know from your work, Senator, is that when people feel powerless, they can retreat. And it makes it easier for those who are in power or have access a disproportionate control over resources to exploit that for their own gain. This is a political book. It's not just a theoretical book. It's not just a moral calling, although that is definitely there. And so I don't think that we can talk about the political nature of this without talking about the president and how Donald Trump and many others have been able to use this sense of powerlessness that some people have in order to promote a particular agenda. And yet you are very clear in this book to say that resisting this trend in American culture is not just about a singular president or a singular political moment, that becomes a symptom of something much greater. How then do we think about motivating people when they feel that the deck is stacked so strongly against them?
0: Yeah, this book makes the argument that Trump is a symptom of this spiritual unraveling that's happened in the country. And, you know, as I've gone around the nation talking about this book, I get a lot of heads nodding, because people know this. People know that Trump is a symptom. They know that we are more disconnected from each other, that we're more lonely, that we're more unhappy. They haven't had a language with which to talk about that. And that's what this book is seeking to do. As you mentioned, it sort of neatly divides up this argument into six chapters, a different cult, a system of false beliefs that we have come to think are true, but in fact are tearing us apart. What happens is when you feel less powerful, when you feel more lonely, it gives rise to people who offer you simple explanations for your unhappiness. And Trump's pretty simple explanation is, you know, that immigrants did this to you. People who don't look like you took your jobs. It's the biggest threat to your community is, you know, drag shows or gay children. The way that you feel is because folks who aren't in your tribe are rigging the rules, are taking your jobs, are gobbling up the resources. Over time, that's been a very, very attractive argument. The reality is that the solution to your unhappiness and your loneliness is more complicated, but there's a true narrative, which is that concentrated corporate power and the billionaire class, they have rigged the rules. And so you ask sort of how do people feel powerful in this moment? Well, the final chapter of the book is the cult of corruption. And it makes the case that the whole system is corrupt and rigged today. And really nothing will change unless we unrig our democracy, unless people feel powerful in their democracy again. That means probably a really big national campaign to pass a constitutional amendment to get billionaire and corporate anonymous money out of our politics. But I think if that became the priority, for instance, of the Democratic Party, if we were able to make some progress on fixing who has influence in our politics, it would allow people to feel more powerful. I think part of why people feel alone today is that they know the economy is rigged, but they think the democracy is rigged too. So they don't even know where to go to try to fix it. I argue in this book for Democrats to care first about unrigging the rules of our democracy, because I think that's the key to making people feel powerful again.
1: Coming up, more with U.S. Senator Chris Murphy. We'll talk about the relationship between corporate power and politics.
0: I want the Democratic Party to make a public issue out of the attempt by the crypto industry and the AI industry to try to buy our politics. But I will admit there are many in my party who think that we'd be better off just doing a little bit of what those industries want.
1: This is Disrupted. We'll be right back.
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1: Welcome back to Disrupted. I'm Kalila Brown-Dean. This hour, we're talking with U.S. Senator Chris Murphy about why he thinks people in the U.S. need to change their values. He makes the argument in a new book called Crisis of the Common Good: The Fight for Meaning and Connection in a Broken America. The day that we recorded our conversation, the U.S. Supreme Court had just declined to review a lower court ruling on voting rights. The ruling centered on a section of the Voting Rights Act of 1965. That section allows voters with a disability or an inability to read or write to get help when voting. According to the ruling, voters do not have the right to sue to enforce that provision. Given that context, I asked Senator Murphy about the role of the court in addressing the problems he writes about in the book.
0: You know, I don't talk as much about the issue of voting rights in this book, not because voting rights isn't important, but I do believe the main place that people feel the system is rigged is after the election. When people get into power, they then live in a system where money buys influence. It just does. And that, I think, is the primary mechanism by which we have to attack the ills of democracy. But of course, there is this parallel effort going on by Republicans and by the president to try to restrict people's access to the polls. Some of that can be fixed legislatively. The Supreme Court has made a bad ruling on the Voting Rights Act, but essentially invited Congress to fix it, to change it. And we could do that. We could make that a priority. It probably means changing the rules of the Senate. Right now, it takes 60 votes to change the voting rights laws of the country. It should probably only take 50 votes. That's part of what makes people feel powerless, is that they go to an election, they elect a particular party, like the Democratic Party, to be in the White House and the House and the Senate, and then they can't get anything done because there's a rule in the Senate that requires you to have a supermajority. I think getting rid of the filibuster and thus being able to pass Voting Rights Act, something like the Voting Rights Act, is probably part of what helps people feel powerful again.
1: Senator, I want to push a little on this, because everything that you've just laid out makes perfect sense. The book is very forward-thinking and provides some practical steps. So again, not just a theoretical exercise, but practical steps. And yet I know I speak on behalf of many other people when I say, the immediate question becomes, then why aren't we seeing that national leadership? Why does it seem that there is agreement, that the game is not working, that even for people who are in positions for it to work, it is not working in so many areas? And there is a pervasive frustration amongst many people in this country to say, well, why aren't we seeing the leadership? So that it's not about standing up against a president, but standing for these core values and core beliefs. How do you respond to that frustration?
0: Well, I share it. And I actually talk pretty openly in this book about, you know, my uncertainty as to whether my party, the Democratic Party, is willing to stand up to concentrated corporate and billionaire power. And I think that right now there is an open question in front of us, because two massively powerful industries, the crypto industry and the AI industry, are going to be spending hundreds of millions of dollars, probably billions of dollars, in our politics this fall and then in 2028, trying to elect their allies. And I want the Democratic Party to make a public issue out of the attempt by the crypto industry and the AI industry to try to buy our politics. But I will admit there are many in my party who think that we'd be better off just doing a little bit of what those industries want in the hopes that they might not spend money against us, essentially giving in to the idea that money buys influence. So part of this book is a challenge to my party to make money in politics a election issue, to promise if we're elected that we are going to do things to get that money out of politics. And I think that's an open question right now. Part of it is because, you know, while the Republican Party is much more addicted to big money, the Democratic Party takes a lot of that money as well.
1: I think you speak to, in particular, the frustration that many young people are feeling right now and the level of cynicism. It's not retreat. It is a cynicism that the ways in which they thought the system would work or that the process could work is not coming to bear. You recently gave the commencement address at Wesleyan University, where I have the distinct honor of being a professor. And you made the case in your address for inefficiency. What is the role of inefficiency, as you see, in moving us closer to this common good, given the things that you've mentioned?
0: Well, I mean, let me just make a quick defense of the impact that young people can have in politics, because I think you're right. People are very dispirited right now. Everybody is, but young people in general. Government still makes change and fixes things. We do. And most people don't know it because good news never gets any attention. For instance, you know, young people over the past 10 years joined the anti-gun violence movement. They led the movement for most of the last decade. And a few years ago, we passed a major anti-gun violence bill through the House and the Senate, got signed by the president. And immediately thereafter, gun violence rates all across America started coming down precipitously. I mean, just a lot less people are being killed by guns right now. There's a lot fewer mass shootings because young people coming out of the Parkland shooting took control of the anti-gun violence movement. So I want people to understand that when you organize, you can still make big changes, existential changes, life and death changes. This issue of inefficiency, right? It's kind of essential. An inefficient life is a lived life. And I worry that we are going to drum inefficiency out of our lives so that we never talk to another human being. In that commencement address, I give some advice to the graduates, simple advice. You know, don't order your coffee ahead of time. Stand in line. You never know what will happen in a line. You never know what interesting interaction you'll have with the worker. Life comes not through efficiency, but often through inefficiency. Friendship is inherently inefficient, right? Your strongest friendships are ones where they let you down, where they weren't there for you, and you learned how to be a better friend. And I don't want that to be replaced by an algorithm. I don't want friendship to be replaced by AI. This generation has the chance to just start saying no, to say, you know, we want to bake inefficiency and friction and meandering and wandering into our lives, because that's actually where life happens. And this generation will have a chance to do that.
1: I think it's such an important argument. And I thank you for making that argument as the mother of a young person who just graduated high school, who will be voting for the first time this year and feels all of those social pressures to have it all figured out. We decided as a family long ago that we would stop asking young people, what do you want to be when you grow up? Because it's a different kind of pressure that makes people think it needs to be linear. And it removes that idea that you can try things, maybe it works, maybe it doesn't, but that inefficiency is a part of the learning and the living. It also makes me think about the elected leadership across this country, whose age seems to be quite different from young people, whose demographic backgrounds, life experiences may be different, and yet we know young people are inheriting all of that and making their voices heard on that every day. How do you view the future of political leadership here in the U.S.?
0: Well, I want to make it easier for young people to enter politics. And we know what the primary barrier is. It's money. It is very expensive to run a race for Congress. And thus, it's not surprising that the average age of the Senate and the House are increasing as the amount of money that you need to make a race gets higher and higher and higher. What did we do in Connecticut now about 20 years ago? We passed campaign finance reform. You now don't have to raise thousands of dollars to run for the state legislature, the state Senate in Connecticut. You raise a little bit of money from your friends and family, and then you get a big state grant. What has happened to the Connecticut state legislature? The average age has plummeted. When I was in the state legislature in Connecticut, I was the youngest member the entire time I was there, from age 25 to age 33. Today, you would be geriatric if you're a 33-year-old member of the House of Representatives. There are a dozen or more members who are 25 or younger in the state legislature. And I may have my numbers a little bit off there, but there's a lot of young people in the state legislature. We've seen in Connecticut what happens when you remove the barrier of money to get into politics. And coming back to my idea here, which is if Democrats made getting big money out of politics our number one issue, that would get a lot more young people elected to Congress.
1: Let's talk about one of the other social ills or cults that you mentioned that we need to free ourselves from, because I think it connects into also the role of money and politics, but the ways in which access can have an impact on the pathways that people have. And that social ill is what you call credentialism, which for me is not just about pathways into politics, but pathways into life chances, life experiences, and opportunities. How does that become a barrier to the common good and a strong democracy, in your view?
0: Jobs that never used to require a college degree all of a sudden now require a college degree, like factory supervisor, administrative assistant. They all require college degrees now, even though there's no evidence that the degree is necessary for those jobs. You basically get on-the-job training that helps you learn how to do your craft. So why do those jobs require college degrees? It's because, and we're loath to admit this, but it's because we have decided that your worth as a worker, or frankly as a human being, is connected to whether you have a college degree or not. We have sorted this country based upon whether you have gone to college and gotten a college degree. And that is in part why the country is falling apart, because at the same time that a college degree is more necessary than ever before to get a good income, and that is true, it is harder than ever before to afford. And so the people on the outside, the people who have not been able to get the degree, largely because it is just unaffordable, are furious because, A, you've built this unfair system in which I have to have it and I can't get it, but B, you're giving me all sorts of signals that it's my fault, and you're making jobs that don't even need the degree inaccessible to me. And so if we don't solve this problem of cleaving the country into two, those with degrees, those without degrees, if we don't either choose to make the degree less important or make sure that more people have it, I don't know how we hold together. This maybe is the most significant divide in our country right now.
1: I also think, Senator, it's why we really need to rethink our collective commitment to community college, to accessibility, given all the changes in industry and innovation and what it means for people to have a job today that may not even exist 10 years from now. How do we create an electorate, a community that has options and can then feed into that? How do you see those sorts of programs of community college or vocational training of being a way to more even the playing field? But also, we know those programs are usually available to a more diverse audience, be it age, be it immigrant background, be it gender. What's the role of those pathways?
0: So I make the argument in this book that we just need to update the guarantee, right? We've for 100 years had a guarantee that we'll get you enough education to lead a dignified life. And that for most of the last century was a high school degree. That doesn't get you a dignified life, because if you're making minimum wage, that's not a dignified life in many respects. So we just have to update the guarantee, which means getting everybody some degree of higher education for free. And a community college degree, I think, would be the minimum that everybody should get. And yet even that community college degree for many is still too expensive. For a low-income worker, that community college degree and all the fees that come with it can often be one-third or one-half of your income. We could build a system where everybody in the United States has some access to free higher education, and we just choose not to do it. We're fighting a war right now that is going to cost this country $100 billion when it's all said and done. And maybe that's a low estimate. That probably could have funded a system of free higher education for 4 or 5 years in this country. It's just a choice whether we spend money overseas to fight stupid wars or whether we help people here at home. It's not that we can't do it. It's that we choose not to do it.
1: Why do you think that's become so politicized, Senator? There are debates about whether public school really is a public good and should we continue to be funding it. There's the debate about whether having universal access, even to early childhood education, should be the goal and be beneficial. Why has something like education that, again, to take it back to Tocqueville, was seen as fundamental and the very bare minimum for society? Why has that become so politicized for us?
0: part of the answer is in the first chapter. The first chapter is called The Cult of Profit. And this is the idea that's infected our culture that everything not nailed down should be run for profit, that there should be nothing that we just do for the benefit of our citizenry. And that is infecting the conversation around education as well. People trying to undermine the public school system so that they can get money for vouchers for for-profit charter schools. That's happening in our college system as well, as more and more money is moving outside of public education into for-profit private education. We're just having a hard time coming to a consensus in this country that there should be a set of things that are not run for profit. And that is in part, again, back to this old problem we've been talking about for a half an hour, money in politics is driving this push away from doing a set of things like education, like higher and elementary and secondary education, just for the benefit of the population rather than for monetary gain.
1: One of the other ways that you talk in the book about the role of money in politics and the role of money in our culture is this other social ill around consumption. And you make the argument that we need to move from being mere consumers to being citizens again. What does that mean in this quest for the common good, to move from the focus on consumers to the focus on citizens?
0: Shortly after, sort of during and after World War II, this sort of idea became mainstreamed that you were being a good American citizen by participating in the economy. It was, you know, the way that we defined ourselves against the Soviets, was that American capitalism was part of what made America great. And that actually is true. But citizenship is something more than participation in the economy. Citizenship is about giving back to your community. And yes, I feel good when I upgrade my iPhone, right? I get a burst of endorphins the first couple times I turn on that device and it's got some new bells and whistles, but it's a really short-term burst. And the idea that you are fulfilled, you are made happy by buying new stuff, you know, just doesn't square with reality. The long-term endorphins, the real fulfillment, comes from engaging in making your community better, and making your kids' school better, in doing something that lasts for your community. Maybe the boldest idea I have in that chapter is mandatory universal public service, requiring everybody in this country to give at least 6 months of their young life to community service. I think that that would create a different culture, but I think it would also, you know, change the way that people, as they enter adulthood, organize their lives, because more people would get the opportunity to see how happy they are engaging in service, and they would probably do more of it over the rest of their lives.
1: Coming up, more with U.S. Senator Chris Murphy. He'll talk about the importance of sports in our lives.
0: We need to think of the ways that our civic life will give people the metaphysical satisfaction that sports gives you.
1: This is Disrupted. Stay with us.
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1: Welcome back to Disrupted. I'm Kalila Brown-Dean. This hour, we're talking with U.S. Senator Chris Murphy about some of the problems he sees in the United States today. Murphy writes about those problems in his new book, Crisis of the Common Good: The Fight for Meaning and Connection in a Broken America. When I spoke with Senator Murphy, the U.S. Supreme Court had not yet reached its ruling on birthright citizenship. Asked Murphy what was at stake with that decision.
0: Well, Tocqueville, of course, is particularly concerned about a diverse America, right? How does an America with so many people that speak different languages and come from different places, how do they stick together? And I do think that it requires us to be really clear on the rules of how you become a member of our community. It has always been the case that one of the ways that you are guaranteed American citizenship is by being born here. And the founders believed in that idea, and my hope and belief is that the Supreme Court will uphold it. But the reason that this entire issue of immigration is so hot right now is because people feel that it is unfair that there is a set of rules by which you become a member of this community, and there are a whole bunch of people who seem to be breaking those rules. And they're not wrong. They just aren't. One of the reasons why I think Democrats need to be stronger on the issue of border security and the issue of making sure that folks play by the rules when entering this country is because I do think it's hard to keep together a multicultural nation if your rules aren't fair and if your rules aren't universal. And for a long time, for instance, you were able to come into this country, declare asylum, even if you had no legitimate claim, and your case wouldn't be heard for a decade. And that shouldn't be okay in this nation. And I think it actually jeopardizes our ability to hold together the common project. So, no, I think this would be a disastrous decision if they change the rules, because that's an easy rule for everybody to understand. If you're born here, you're a member of our society. But we should make it harder for people to stay here for a decade if they have no legitimate claim to refuge or asylum. I think that would help Democrats politically, but I also think that would help us keep the nation stitched together as well.
1: One of the things that we love to highlight on this show are those moments of joy. You know, other topics, particularly politics, can feel so heavy and so overwhelming. And when you talk about the ways in which rules that are clear, that are fair, and are consistent and are applied in that way can bring people together so that even if they don't like an outcome, they can have faith in the process and the ability to try again. We find that in the world of sport. So that even if you were a Spurs fan, I happen to live in a household with someone who's a Spurs fan, you have faith in the game. You have faith that you can keep trying again. And we see that in the World Cup, the way that people are coming together across countries and across interests for a common love. We saw that with the Knicks celebrations. And I keep thinking about how we could learn from the world of sport and apply it to our politics. That idea, as you mentioned, of being fair and consistent and allowing people to see themselves in something that is greater than they are. But it means something when you see a person in a jersey of a team that you support and you kind of do the head nod to acknowledge each other. And it doesn't even have to be spoken to know that you feel a connection. What should we be learning from sports right now, Senator, as we think about doing these hard things in politics that other spaces of joy can help push us through?
0: Yes, that is right. In sports with fair rules, the fandom grows. What is one of the reasons that the NFL has become the sort of dominant sport in the nation? It's because it arguably has the fairest rules. The NBA has grown by leaps and bounds as well. Similarly, fair rules a sport like baseball, a sport I love, is struggling in part because the rules aren't fair, because there are certain teams in small markets that can never compete with the money that the Dodgers and the Red Sox and the Yankees have. And so, you know, we should learn that the popularity of sports grow, the fairer the rules are. And when rules aren't fair in your economy, in your democracy, less and less people are going to be fans. And more people are going to start to look at other options. And that is why Trump is popular, because, or was popular, because Trump openly suggested that maybe democracy doesn't work anymore. Maybe you should just put me in charge. So when the rules are unfair in sports, people gravitate to other sports. When the rules are unfair in our democracy, the costs are even more cataclysmic. But I use sports in this book as in another way, as a metaphor. You know, I say so many people find meaning in playing sports because, man, it gives you so much. It gives you connection, right? You know, you have a bond with your teammates. It gives you meaning. You know, I exist for my teams. It gives you a purpose. I want to win the games. And you know, sports is so popular for people to participate in, not just to be fans of, because it's kind of the holy grail. It gives you meaning, it gives you purpose, it gives you connection. And we need to think of the ways that our civic life will give people the metaphysical satisfaction that sports gives you. All of life can't be sports. We have to have an economy, right? We have to have an education system. We have to have a political system. And so why not build those systems in a way that delivers the kind of meaning, purpose, and connection that sports does? It doesn't, it's not a perfect analogy, but there's a lot to learn.
1: You end this book with a set of actionable proposals for how we move from an idea to impact. It sounds, Senator, those proposals sound like a very solid foundation or platform, if you will, for how we move the country forward. You have served the state of Connecticut in the state legislature. You've served in the House and now in the Senate. What is next for you and how you move these proposals and this vision for the common good to a broader proposal?
0: I mentioned during this conversation, you know, probably two of the biggest, most controversial proposals, universal higher education and universal mandatory public service. But most of the proposals in the book are much smaller. Almost all of the proposals in the book are supported by the vast majority of Republicans and Democrats, because, you know, we're talking about reforming our capitalism, not throwing it out. We're talking about regulating our technologies, not destroying them and doing away with them. I think there's a lot of crossover support. What I'm doing now is introducing legislation around many of these ideas, trying to do it in a bipartisan way as often as possible. I have a bill, for instance, with two very conservative Republican senators to turn off of these friendship chatbots for kids under 18, which is one of the recommendations I make. I think people will find that a lot of the ideas in this book do speak to both parties. But of course, this book is not just about public policy. That's the primary outlet by which I argue people need to engage in energy. But everybody can make different choices in their own life to live outside of themselves, live in community and give back to their community. And you know, I end the book, yes, with a series of policies proposals, but I also end the book with a story from my personal life in which I was home by myself on Thanksgiving morning, feeling kind of bad for myself because it was the first one after my wife and I had separated and the kids weren't with me. And I was scrolling on my phone, which is what you normally do when you're feeling sad. And I just remembered that there was a family on Thanksgiving morning that would normally give out coffee and breakfast to the homeless people who congregate around the green near where I live. And I went out there and spent about an hour with them, and I was walking home and I could just feel that loneliness had lifted. It hadn't disappeared, but I felt connected and I felt powerful and I felt so good that I had done something for others. And, you know, that's what the book is about, not just a set of public policy prescriptions, but a challenge to people to, you know, find ways to live lives connected to the common good. And if individuals make that choice and government makes a handful of stronger choices, then I still do believe that we are up to the challenge that I set in this book.
1: Well, here's to more of us embracing that challenge to live outside of ourselves. Chris Murphy is the United States Senator from Connecticut. His new book is Crisis of the Common Good, The Fight for Meaning and Connection in a Broken America. Thank you, Senator.
0: Thank you.
1: This episode was produced by Kevin Chang Barnum, Erica McIntosh, and Robin Doyon Aiken. Meg Fitzgerald is our Senior Manager of Projects and Radio Programming. Our interns are Amanda Adams and Katie Service. 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I'm Kalila Brown-Dean. 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
14: From the Center for Investigative Reporting and PRX, this is Reveal. I'm Al Ledson. Last year, the Trump administration canceled hundreds of arts and humanities grants. Turns out, with help from AI.
15: What did you use? OpenAI?
16: That's ChatGPT.
14: In court, a DOGE staffer said they use AI to flag grants for cancellation, like a project to preserve native languages.
15: What's wrong with promoting a language center?
17: It is DEI because you're promoting a subset Alaskan Native Language Center and the archives to promote diverse perspectives.
14: The projects that got to keep their money?
17: Pro-America, Meritocracy, Garden for American Heroes.
14: Today on Reveal, arts funding under attack. But first, this news.
18: Live from NPR News in Washington, I'm Janine Hurst. Iran says only diplomacy can end the war with the U.S. and Israel. That's after President Trump rejected an Iranian proposal to reopen the Strait of Hormuz and stop the fighting, as NPR's Kat Lonsdorf reports.
19: In a post on social media, Iran's Foreign Minister Abbas Araghchi wrote that Iran was aware of President Trump's rejection and said that only, quote, negotiated solutions will end the conflict now. He also wrote that Iran is still waiting for an official U.S. response. Trump told a group of reporters on Saturday that the Iranian plan was not acceptable, but did not give further explanation. He suggested Iran wanted to make a deal because it's desperate and, quote, losing so badly. Iran made the proposal to reopen the Strait of Hormuz at the United Nations General Assembly in New York last week. The extended closure of the strait has caused major disruptions to the world's oil supply. Kat Lonsdorf, NPR News, Tel Aviv.
18: For the second year in a row, President Trump is refusing to send hundreds of millions of dollars to the places that Congress says it has to go. Called a pocket rescission, the federal government's nonpartisan watchdog government accountability office says that maneuver is illegal. NPR's Eric McDaniel has more.
16: Each year, Congress passes laws which allocate money to the federal government's various programs and agencies. That is their constitutional responsibility, the power of the purse. Now, the executive branch is unilaterally withholding money owed to programs the president opposes. That's $560 million to programs that provide services to refugees and other immigrants, according to a memo from the White House. Also, $15 million to a Justice Department team tasked with preventing and resolving racial tensions. That's $70 million to programs providing grants and fellowships to support institutions bringing foreign students and faculty to the U.S., and tens of millions more to initiatives that touch on climate change or racial and gender minority work. Eric McDaniel, NPR News in Washington.
18: In the Northeast, one person is dead as a powerful and slow-moving nor'easter moves along the eastern seaboard. The New York Housing Authority says one of its employees was killed by a falling tree in Brooklyn. This as the storm pelted the Northeast with heavy rains and high winds that led to flooding and thousands of power outages. Ann Fitzsimmons owns a store on the Jersey Shore. She says the storm did a fair amount of damage.
20: We had a full moon, high tide, some bad winds, nor'easter. And so we had a lot of water around the perimeter of the building.
18: The National Weather Service says high winds and tides, along with heavy rains and flash flooding, is possible along the East Coast for the next few days. Hurricane Nolo skirted Hawaii, but it could still cause flash flooding and dangerously strong winds. The National Hurricane Center says the storm is forecast to strengthen into a major hurricane later today or early tomorrow morning. You're listening to NPR News from Washington. In New Jersey, the first and only debate between incumbent Republican Congressman Tom Keene Jr. and Democrat Rebecca Bennett is scheduled to take place tonight. Keene is the lawmaker whose four-month absence from the House went unexplained until he disclosed he was being treated for depression. They're running for the district that includes President Trump's Bedminster Golf Club. Keene seeking a third term as Republicans work to keep their slim majority in the U.S. House. During his absence, he missed more than 100 votes in the chamber. About 1 million people in the U.S. live with multiple sclerosis, a chronic disease in which a person's immune cells attack their own nervous system. NPR's Ping Wong has more on new research that suggests a common virus is a major culprit.
21: Many people living with MS experience bouts of weakness, vision loss, problems with balance a few times a year. Researchers at Mass General Brigham analyzed blood samples from patients and found active signs of Epstein-Barr virus in the months before these attacks. Here's Dr. Tanuja Chitnis.
22: So what we found is that the virus lives inside our B cells and it's becoming reactivated. And this was occurring before the attacks.
21: This virus is very common and doesn't cause MS in most people who get it. Chitnis says there are likely other genetic and environmental factors that contribute to the disease. Still, the discovery offers a path to predicting attacks before they happen and developing better drugs to stop them. The research was published in the journal Nature Medicine. Ping Huang, NPR News.
18: And I'm Janine Herbst, NPR News in Washington.
23: 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Other contributors include the estate of Joan B. Kroc, whose bequest serves as an enduring investment in the future of public radio and seeks to help NPR be the model for high-quality journalism in the 21st century. 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
24: From the Center for Investigative Reporting and PRX, this is Reveal. I'm Al Ledson. South of downtown Nashville, Interstate 65 cuts through the city and over a piece of American history that's literally buried underground beneath the soil and concrete. Just above the highway here, near a guitar sign, construction cranes, new luxury apartments, and even a brand new soccer stadium, there's a hill that most people driving by don't even notice. And on it, a massive stone fortress called Fort Negley. The Union Army built it during the Civil War to defend Nashville from the Confederacy. But what makes this fort remarkable isn't the generals who commanded it. It's the people who built it. Thousands of black men, women, and children, many who had just escaped slavery, were enlisted as labor to quarry the stone and raise these walls. And after the war, some of them stayed.
25: The entire fort was surrounded by neighborhoods of people who had descended from the black veterans of the Civil War.
24: Angela Sutton runs the Fort Negley Descendants Project. She says that for decades, the heart of this community was Bass Street. Then, in the late 1950s, came the interstate.
25: When it was time to put the highways in. Most cities in the nation sort of put them through the neighborhoods that they had blighted, because you get rid of two problems that way, right? And so it was called the urban renewal, and that happened here too. So our Bass Street neighbors all got forcibly relocated into homes.
24: What are the remnants of Bass Street that have been lost and buried? What could they tell us about our shared history, who we are, and what we've been through? 2 years ago, Angela and a team of archaeologists received a federal humanities grant to collect oral histories from families whose ancestors lived here.
25: And then use those oral histories to go and determine where we should dig in order to find out more about the Civil War soldiers and veterans who gave their lives and built their families here in this space.
24: The excavations began turning up traces of the community that once lived here. Old building materials and scraps that people used from around the city to make their homes. Children's things, small chalkboards, pencils, and marbles. And bullets believed to be from a battle when residents defended themselves against the Klan. The project is led by historians and descendants of families who lived here. Their work has helped inform a broader effort by the city to preserve the site. But the research itself depended on federal funding. Then, in the spring of 2025...
25: just got an email out of the blue saying, please stop, you're done.
24: The National Endowment for the Humanities was rescinding Angela's grant. It wasn't just this project. Across the country, nearly 2,000 grants from the NEH and the National Endowment for the Arts were suddenly canceled or withdrawn. They added up to over $100 million. It was part of a sweeping shift in federal culture funding. And it came on the heels of a series of executive orders from President Trump aimed at reshaping the federal government. One targeted what it called gender ideology extremism. Another moved to end federal diversity, equity, and inclusion programs. Another promised to restore truth and sanity to American history. Today, we're bringing back an episode that looks at how this shift made artists, historians, and communities rethink the work they're doing. And to ask what happens when the government decides certain stories and certain points of view no longer deserve support. That question was on the mind of Reveal's Jonathan Jones. So this past January, he started driving the same highway that runs past the old fort, Interstate 65, traveling south from Tennessee into Alabama. He wanted to meet people directly affected by the cuts as they try to figure out what happens next. Where the fight isn't just about what was cut, but about who gets to decide what counts as American.
3: Exit right to I-65 South, US 31 South, toward Huntsville.
4: Here's one thing I did not expect on my road trip through the South. Snow.
5: So it's Tuesday. It was a terrible snowstorm. Shut down I-65. But now the roads are clear, at least the highway is.
4: I first read about the cuts to arts organizations in this part of the country in the summer of 2025 in the Nashville Weekly. What interested me was the range of what the cuts touched. Film, theater, dance, festivals. Stuff that you might just take for granted in your community. I wanted to understand what this money actually does and what changes when artists are told their work is no longer in the national interest. What does it change in America?
3: In 0.2 miles, you'll arrive at Studio by the tracks. Your destination will be on your right. Approaching a railroad crossing.
4: Studio by the tracks is a small art studio in Irondale, Alabama. When I pull up, it's this little white building across from the railroad tracks. Tables out front, a yellow door, and a handmade sign in the window.
7: I made it.
8: You made it. Welcome to Studio by the Tracks.
4: That's Boo Gilder, the executive director. The studio was created for adult artists on the autism spectrum. Boo shows me around. And just to be clear, this isn't art therapy. The artists here make their own work and they sell it. It's pretty much what you would expect a busy studio to look like.
8: It's kind of weirdly bustly kind of day. So we have an artist residency program, and one of our artists is resident, so he's making a video to include in his artwork.
4: Tables splattered with paint. stacks of paper, shelves full of supplies.
0: Could I just ask you your name?
1: Laura Brayman.
4: Laura's working on a watercolor of magnolias. She's 33 years old and lives in Trustville, another suburb of Birmingham just down the road.
1: Watercolor is basically new to me. I've never really known this many techniques, but I'm really a big gardener, as you can see, and I love it here. The work, the staff, the clients here, everybody here, I feel really at home here, really comfortable. My art comes from my feelings and from my heart. So art is basically my life. It's my solace. It's my comfort. It's my safe place.
4: She tells me that sometimes she comes in here stressed, can't focus. And everyone here understands that some days are just like that.
1: I don't know what I would do without the place.
4: The studio was founded on the basic premise that once young people on the spectrum become adults, there are almost no services for them. So this is a place where they can come every day and keep

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6: I'm Louise Schiavone with these headlines. A powerful nor'easter remains stalled off New York and New Jersey, pushing water into coastal communities. Coastal flood warnings remain in effect today. At least one storm-related death has been reported. Five men have been arrested on suspicion of planning to attack a British airbase used by the U.S. military in the Iran war. Chinese pandas Ping Ping and Fu Shuang are now at Zoo Atlanta. Having left Chengdu in southwestern China early on Sunday aboard a specialized FedEx Panda Express, it's part of a new agreement between the U.S. and Chinese governments. I'm Louise Schiavone, NPR News, Washington.

0: Recent studies suggest that when parents monitor their kids' digital lives, it lowers the child's chances of social media addiction. An effective approach is setting boundaries on screen time for the whole family and having open conversations.
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4: Jacques Simmons, Kansas City, Missouri. I can't say that I trust anything that's going on right now, institutional-wise. As far as our government, I think that we're kind of, you know, spinning our wheels. You know, we're just doing things to look active, and there's no real progress going on. The entire system needs an overhaul. I mean, whether you're Democrat or Republican, I think that that pales in comparison to the way we look on the global stage.
5: This is a special edition of The Middle. I'm Jeremy Hobson, coming to you this week from Kansas City.

0: Do you have an object that's completely worthless to everybody else, but priceless to you? A precious conch shell, a sacred Pez dispenser, a jar full of cat whiskers? 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
2: Welcome to The Inquiry on the BBC World Service. I'm Tanya Beckett. In early September, Italian Prime Minister Giorgia Meloni broke the record of leading the longest-serving government since the Second World War.
3: Meloni's a Eurosceptic and she's a nationalist. She would probably refer to it as adhering to traditional values.
2: But how closely has she stuck to her campaign agenda?
4: When you get into power and you realize that without the European Union, Italy wouldn't go anywhere, you start moving your position very much more in favor of the European Union.
2: Before the end of 2027, Meloni will face election, and she has a rival for the right-wing vote.
5: In a way, Vannacci is trying to beat the right and Meloni herself on the same ground she used to beat the left.
2: This week on The Inquiry, we're asking, how did Italian politics become stable?
6: Live from NPR News in Washington, I'm Louise Schiavone. Dozens of homes near a Royal Air Force base used by U.S. bombers remain evacuated after five men were arrested on suspicion of preparing a terrorist act. Maggie Blythe, temporary chief constable for Gloucestershire Constabulary, says the Army's Explosive Ordnance Disposal Unit continues to examine three vehicles near Welford.
7: I would want to ensure and reassure our communities that any call into us is always acted on, and any information or intelligence passed to the police, again, is treated really seriously. We will continue to do that. We already do, and the same would apply to my colleagues from other agencies.
6: RAF Fairford hosts the U.S. Air Force's 501st Combat Support Wing and has been used by the U.S. for strikes on Iranian missile sites in the U.S.-Israeli war on Iran that began February 28th. With the midterm election just over a month away, some Democrats are focusing on faith as an issue that might sway voters to their side. NPR's Jason DeRose reports a noteworthy number of Democratic candidates are clergy.
8: In Texas, Baptist pastor Frederick Haynes is running for an open U.S. House seat in the Dallas area, and Presbyterian seminary student James Tallarico is the Democratic nominee for Senate there. A Methodist pastor is the Democratic Senate nominee in Kansas. And a Lutheran pastor and a Presbyterian chaplain are running as Democrats for two different U.S. House seats in Iowa. Pew Research has found that fewer than one-third of Democrats say religion is important to them, but communities vary widely, and these candidates appear to be gaining traction. The Cook Political Report has moved the Texas Senate seat and one Iowa House district from leans Republican to toss-up. Jason DeRose, NPR News.
6: Investors on Wall Street are bracing for the latest report card on the labor market this week. They're also watching for the Federal Reserve's favorite inflation indicator. NPR's Raphael Nam reports the data will come as the central bank is facing big decisions on interest rates.
9: After raising interest rates this month, policymakers need to decide whether to raise them again in order to bring down inflation. A key factor will be the labor market, which has been remarkably sturdy this year. If that trend continues when the latest numbers come out on Friday, it could give the Fed more room to raise interest rates again. After all, it's easier for households to absorb the impact of higher rates if people are employed. In the week ahead, we'll also get the Personal Consumption Expenditures Price Index, a key inflation gauge. Raphael Nam, NPR News.
6: A hurricane watch has been lifted for Hawaii's Big Island. Local officials now taking stock of the aftermath. Several inches of rain fell across the Big Island yesterday, which led to flooding on many roads. Thousands started the day without power. This is NPR News. Detroit authorities say an early Sunday morning shooting at an after-hours strip club left three dead and four injured. Authorities say an argument devolved into gunfire. Police responded to the scene shortly after 7 a.m. today. They said all the victims were thought to be in their 20s and 30s. The 2019 superhero epic Avengers Endgame is back atop box office charts this weekend. NPR's Bob Mondello calls this encore edition a lucrative marketing gimmick.
10: Marvel will be opening Avengers Doomsday in 3 months, and what better way to promote it than to bring back Endgame?
11: Avengers! Assemble.
10: With 4 minutes of unseen footage to stoke excitement for the new installment, fans showed up hoping to catch a glimpse of Robert Downey Jr.
12: Tell answers to me.
10: Returning not as Iron Man, but as a super villain.
12: For I am Doom.
10: This weekend's $86 million in ticket sales puts Endgame, the second biggest earner in Hollywood history, within striking distance of Avatar, currently the biggest, and it edged the total box office haul for the 38-film Marvel Cinematic Universe above $35 billion. Bob Mondello, NPR News.
6: At the President's Cup golf tournament in Medina, Illinois, Americans took the trophy for the 11th consecutive time. President Trump, the tournament's honorary chairman, was on the first tee for the start. Rallies on the back nine by two-time major champion Colin Morikawa and rookie Jackson Koivun nailed the team's victory. I'm Louise Schiavone, NPR News, Washington.
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14: Welcome to The Inquiry from the BBC World Service with me, Tanya Beckett. One question, four expert witnesses, and an answer. At the start of September, Italy's Prime Minister Giorgio Meloni, whilst rallying supporters in the southern city of Bari, celebrated a milestone.
15: Grazie Bari, grazie Puglia, viva questa terra, viva la nostra gente, viva sempre l'Italia, grazie!
14: Her government had just become the longest serving of Italy's post-war history, reaching 1,414 consecutive days in office and surpassing a previous record set by media mogul turned political leader Silvio Berlusconi, whose second stint in government spanned from 2001 to 2005. Meloni pointed to her sustained stretch in office as evidence of the solidity of her right-wing coalition, claiming to have strengthened Italy at home and abroad. Certainly the length of her tenure is unusual for Italian politics. Italy has seen no fewer than 68 different governments across its 80-year history as a republic, making the average duration only a bit over a year. But before the end of 2027, voters in Italy get to have their say. This week on The Inquiry, we're asking, how did Italian politics become stable?
16: Part 1. The founding of the Republic.
17: My name is Rosario Forlenza and I'm associate professor at Lewis University in Rome.
14: At the end of World War II, Italy emerged from a tumultuous quarter of a century. It had weathered 20 years of fascist dictatorship under Benito Mussolini, known as Il Duce, then military defeat by the Allies in 1943, followed by nearly 2 years of civil war. Now at peace, the country was faced with the monumental task of rebuilding the authority of the state.
17: And so the problem after 1945 was not simply to restore elections. It was to reconstruct a democratic political community after the disaster of fascism and war. Italians had lived for two decades as subject of a dictatorship. And so the new political forces believed that democracy required new institutions, but also democratic citizens and a new basis of political legitimacy.
14: A national referendum led to the abolition of the monarchy and then the establishing of the modern Italian Republic in 1948. The foundations for democracy were drawn up by those who had emerged from resistance during the war and the struggle against fascism. There were two main political groups, the Christian Democrats, rooted in Catholic social movements, and the Communist Party, which grew out of Italy's workers' movement and the intellectual left.
17: The communists were not outsiders to the new democratic order. They had participated in the resistance, in the transition from fascism to democracy. One third of Italians voted for communists, and there were areas of the parties, the so-called Red Italy, roughly between Rome and Bologna, run by communists, where communists got the 80% of the popular vote.
14: So together, communists and Christian Democrats, alongside other anti-fascist forces, wrote the Constitution. Coming into force in 1948, it was carefully crafted to prevent the return of totalitarian rule.
17: The President of the Republic is not an executive president, he's elected indirectly by Parliament, and so power is deliberately dispersed rather than concentrated, because the founders had seen how liberal pre-fascist parliamentary institutions had been destroyed and how Benito Mussolini had concentrated power around themselves. And so their instinct after 1945 and their ideas was not to create a strong executive leader, but to make the exercise of power dependent on reciprocal control, institutions, parties, and parliament.
14: But if fascism ended after Mussolini's dictatorship, the emerging Cold War created a new anxiety. Italy was home to Western Europe's largest Communist Party, and many feared an electoral victory for the left could draw the country towards the Soviet Union. This meant there was only one dominant party left in government. So, for the next 50 years, the Christian Democrats were the senior partner in every governing coalition, maintaining a central grip on the prime ministry and preventing rival parties, chiefly the communists, from taking power.
17: The absence of alternation, the fact that one party was, to some extent, condemned to govern, and another party, a huge party, was condemned to be in opposition, created a long-term problem for democratic legitimacy and for accountability. Because a parliamentary democracy normally allows voters eventually to remove one government bloc and replace it with another. In Italy, this mechanism was severely constrained.
14: However, though the Christian Democrats were dominant, they did not control a majority of the votes. Instead, they relied on other minor parties to stay in power. This led to, effectively, a revolving door of political leaders.
17: And this is because Italy had a parliamentary and highly fragmented party system. Governments depended on coalitions, Christian Democrats and small parties, and those coalitions constantly had to be renegotiated. A disagreement could produce a government crisis, followed by a change of ministers or a new coalition formula, or actually a change of offices of one of the ministers without an elections, without fundamentally changing the political majority.
14: In the half century after the end of the Second World War, Italy was led by no fewer than 58 different governments. Then, in the early 1990s, a storm swept through Rome that changed everything. A massive legal investigation exposed a giant web of corruption in government. The revelations that emerged from the so-called Clean Hands probe led to the disintegration of the country's decades-long ruling parties. This laid the groundwork for a new era of politics that put the country on a very different path. One that was, for the first time in decades, prepared to include the far right.
16: Part 2, the rise of Giorgia Meloni.
14: In 1994, the man who was elected to lead Italy used his own television networks to broadcast his image daily, wore heavy makeup, dyed his hair, and told jokes at rallies. Long before politicians like Donald Trump in the United States or Jair Bolsonaro in Brazil rose to prominence, Silvio Berlusconi created the blueprint for modern right-wing populism. We've mentioned that current Prime Minister Giorgio Meloni has just exceeded his record for the number of days served in a single term. But Berlusconi was Prime Minister of Italy for three separate terms between 1994 and 2011. In 2011, Berlusconi left office amid scandal and the aftermath of the global economic crisis. Meanwhile, Giorgia Meloni co-founded her own new right-wing party. But instead of seeking a place in the government, Meloni's Brothers of Italy functioned strictly in opposition. A decade passed and then came another difficult moment for the country, the COVID pandemic. A coalition of parties came together to guide Italy in a difficult time of need, pulling in nearly all major political forces. All that is, except the Brothers of Italy. Meloni had opted to stay out. Natalie Tocci is Professor of Practice at Johns Hopkins University School of Advanced International Studies. Our second expert witness says perhaps ironically, this decision set the scene for her rise to power almost 2 years later.
18: Well, I think it's actually really rather simple in the sense that she was the only party in the opposition. Back then, she represented 3% of the electorate. And in that time in opposition, that support grew from 3 to 30%. A very calculated gamble. I mean, she didn't really have much to lose. And indeed, it paid off extremely well.
14: In 2022, Meloni was elected as prime minister. True to the pattern of Italian politics, Brothers

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2: Fiery underdog image, which has kind of at times sat quite oddly with her own history. We're talking about someone who has been a member of parliament for a very, very, very long time, the best part of the last three decades, and someone who has been a minister and then obviously a prime minister for a very long time. So it's very difficult, actually, scratching the surface, to portray yourself as the underdog. But in a sense, it underlines how much of a good communicator she is, because she did actually manage to cultivate that image.
3: And the personality she presents is central to her success. In English, we might say it does what it says on the tin. In Italian, mantiene quello che promette.
2: She comes across as being quite genuine and authentic, which I think is one of really the key characteristics that makes someone a good politician these days. I think it's something that the public feels. Just think about Trump, for example. Trump is many things, but he comes across as being authentic. He is what he is. And I think it is something that people want and look for. Similarly, she has that. She comes across as being authentic, and this is part of the reason why she's such a skilled political communicator.
3: And Meloni has seemed quite eager to stay close to her political ideas.
2: For a very long time, not just in Italy, but in Europe and beyond, the far right really were pariah parties. And so if you choose that kind of political affiliation, and if you stick with it for basically your entire life, it's because you really believe in it. This is a sort of deep ideological conviction, which I think has really shaped who she is.
3: But if we're to understand her longevity, we need to look beyond Meloni's ideas and examine the Italy that brought her to power. Before we get to our third expert witness, I just want to thank you for listening to this edition of The Inquiry. We've got a huge archive of episodes for you to listen to, including Can China's Polar Silk Road Change Global Trade? And Why is Poland's Economy Booming? Just search for them in The Inquiry's podcast feed, and please do subscribe too, so that you never miss a thing.
4: Part 3. Fraternal Relations.
5: So I'm Professor Leila Simona Talani, and I'm Professor of International Political Economy and Italian Politics at King's College London, as well as the Director of the Centre for Italian Politics.
3: We're going to say again here, and apologies for labouring the point, Italian politics has a very long tradition of coalition governments. Now, this is important when we take a moment to examine the context in which Giorgia Meloni was elected. As we've said, the country was badly battered by the COVID pandemic. It has one of the most elderly populations in the world and was the first Western nation to experience a major outbreak. When elections came around in 2022, Meloni became prime minister, but it wasn't as a direct result of winning a majority of the ballot.
5: The centre-right all united in 2022, in September 22, when they got to power, they had 42% of the votes, and the left, centre-left, if they had been united, they had 46%, but the left was not united, the left coalition, and so she gained power. That basically only means that she didn't have the majority of the electorate, but she rose to power only because the centre-left was very divided.
3: Nonetheless, Meloni has struggled to follow through on her pre-election goals, the first of which concerns migration. Before her appointment as Italy's prime minister, one of Meloni's most prominent campaign pledges was a call to establish a naval blockade in the Mediterranean Sea in order to physically block migrant boats from departing Libya and Tunisia. Meloni argued that Italy needed stronger border controls to curb irregular migration and protect the country's national identity.
5: So I wouldn't really say that she changed at all position on migration. She was strict, and she still is very strict. The only problem, she failed.

0: on migration. So it's not that she changed the idea, it's that she did not obtain the objectives or the goals that she said she would obtain.
1: Then there is the question of Meloni's attitude towards Europe, which was, before her election, shall we say, distinctly negative. Before becoming Prime Minister, Meloni served as President of the European Conservatives and Reformist Party, a bloc of right-wing and Eurosceptic parties from across Europe. But since being in office, Meloni has embraced what one might term Eurorealism, appearing to get on famously with other leaders in the bloc. Our third expert witness says that Meloni has had to adjust her attitude for multiple reasons. The first being that Italy receives substantial funding from Brussels.
0: When you get into power and you realise that without the European Union, Italy wouldn't go anywhere, you start moving your position very much more in favour of the European Union. It's a lot of money. And it was given into instalments to Italy, so she needed to keep very good relationship with the European Union to get the money.
1: Finally, it's worth saying that Europe's political wind has shifted in Meloni's direction, bringing her closer to the norm.
0: Now the European Union is very much similar in terms of political ideas to the ones of Meloni's. Ms. Meloni has very similar ideas to the ideas that the majority in power at the European level has. And that is the third reason why she actually moved more away from Euroscepticism and more in favour of the European Union.
1: But will all of this be enough to keep her in power come the elections, which must take place by December of next year? Time for our fourth expert witness.
2: Part four, the voters' verdict.
1: The next general election must take place no later than at the end of 2027. But there are suggestions that Prime Minister Meloni is considering calling an earlier vote as soon as April 2027 to secure a second term before a potential slide in approval ratings.
3: Lorenzo Pregliasco, co-founder of Utrend, a polling agency in Italy. If you want, also political analyst and adjunct professor at University of Bologna, based on how much time you have to introduce me.
1: Our fourth expert witness suggests that Meloni's longevity in government alone stands in her favour.
3: I think stability will become an asset for Giorgia Meloni in the campaign. She will try to project this image of stability, of reliability, of political strength against an opposition that is seen by many as not really credible when it comes to leadership, when it comes to a common platform for the country, and when it comes to the core idea of being able to provide the country with a stable and reliable government in the future.
1: And to many, whether out of necessity or not, some of her hardline views seem to have moderated.
3: It is certainly true that she adapted herself. She adapted her rhetoric, her tones. She became way more cooperative with Europe, for example, than many expected. And so in a way, Meloni in government is not entirely the same politician she was in the opposition.
1: What then are her concrete accomplishments?
3: She will probably try to tell Italian voters that you may not agree with her on every policy, on everything the government did, but you know what she stands for. So she maybe will not have major achievements, major policy achievements. She cannot say that she was able to pass major legislation in her government. There were three constitutional reforms promised at the beginning of the Meloni government. Only one was approved, the judicial reform, and then it was rejected by Italian voters at the referendum. So in terms of structural intervention, there's not much she can bring to the table for the next electoral campaign.
1: But when it comes to Meloni's vulnerability, we must have a look at a new entry to the political scene. Roberto Vernacci, the former army general, has launched his own far-right party, Futuro Nazionale, attempting to capitalise on precisely the same issues that once propelled Meloni to power: immigration and crime.
3: In a way, Vannacci is trying to beat the right and Meloni herself on the same ground she used to beat the left. Probably she will try to tell Italian voters that a vote for Vannacci is a vote for the left, that a vote for Vannacci is basically pointless because the only effect of voting Vannacci is making it likelier for the left to win the general election. And this is what the election campaign will look like if the center-right coalition doesn't strike a deal with Vannacci.
1: Could Meloni's best option then be to bring Vannacci into government with her? That is, of course, if she wins enough votes.
3: It is unlikely that the center-right will find and strike a deal with Vannacci because it would make the center-right coalition look way more extreme to moderate voters. And this would prove very hard to do, especially for Forza Italia, that is the centrist, moderate party of the coalition. But surely there is still a chance that in the end, the center-right will be forced to form a coalition also with Futuro Nazionale. I would say that the more Vannacci grows in polls, the likelier it is.
1: Whilst the ballot box is often hard on incumbent leaders, perhaps this is her strongest card, which is why she's gearing up to play it.
3: But I think she will not be judged by voters, as we can say, against the Almighty. Voters don't judge governments against the Almighty. They judge governments against the opposition, against the real alternative. And I think her game will be to tell Italian voters that in spite of all the shortcomings, in spite of the fact that the government could have done more, she is still more reliable, more credible, and preferable than the current opposition.
1: Now we return to our question. How did Italian politics become stable? Prime Minister Meloni has set a new record for post-war Italy as leading the longest-serving administration in almost 80 years. She faces an election by the end of next year, and there's speculation she'll opt to call a ballot sooner rather than later. If she wins, then Italy could enter new political territory. If Italian politics are to continue in a stable phase, then the proof will come in the end from the electorate. This inquiry was presented by me, Tania Beckett. The producer was Matt Toulson. The researcher was Amelia Cox. The editor was Tom Bigwood. And the technical producer, Cameron Ward.
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9: 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Welcome to Yale Cancer Answers with the director of the Yale Cancer Center, Dr. Eric Weiner. Yale Cancer Answers features conversations with oncologists and specialists who are on the forefront of the battle to fight cancer. Here's Dr. Weiner.
10: Today, my guest is Dr. Jeremy Kordmansky, who is the Associate Chief Medical Officer for Network Medical Services at the Yale Cancer Center and Smilo Cancer Hospital. He is also an accomplished GI medical oncologist with a very busy practice. We're going to mostly talk about changes that have occurred over the last several years in the management of GI cancers. We'll also touch on some of the challenges of running a network and the advantages of having a network in 2026, because the way we deliver oncology care has really changed a lot over the years. So, Jeremy, welcome to the show.
11: Thank you for having me.
10: What got you into oncology? I mean, you've been doing this for 20 plus years in one way or another. What made you, when you were a medical student or a resident, decide you wanted to be an oncologist?
11: I think all oncologists have their origin story. And so even in undergrad, I was always very much interested in the science of it all. But when I was a first-year medical student, my mother passed from breast cancer. And so it became very real in terms of the science and the need for better treatments. And between my first-year medical school and my second-year medical school, I did a summer of research, probably with a good friend of yours, Dr. Simon at Memorial. And that really turned me on to a career in oncology.
10: Did you think about being a breast cancer doctor, or was that a little too close to home?
11: I did think about being a breast cancer doctor. I thought about being a lymphoma doctor, and I found my way into GI oncology, and I'm very happy with that choice.
10: And about how much of your time do you spend taking care of patients?
11: I spend about 60% of my time taking care of patients. I'm in clinic three full days a week, seeing patients with all different types of GI malignancies.
10: So maybe we can just start by talking a little bit about colon cancer and some of the changes that have occurred, not so much over the past 20 years, but more recently, the last 3 to 5 years. What's different?
11: A lot has changed. I think we have to remember that colon cancer is the third leading cause of cancer. It's the second leading cause of cancer-related deaths.
10: In the United States and I think worldwide as well.
11: Yes. Yes. So it is a big problem. I think that we are seeing now that early onset colon cancer is a very big problem, that patients 65 and over, the numbers are actually getting better. But under 50, they are doubling in incidence over the last generation. So I think we are appreciating the urgency of the problem and really appreciating more the lifestyle factors that might be contributing to that increased risk in terms of our physical activity and our diets. In the treatment of colon cancer, I think what's really...
10: Can I just stop you there for one sec? So do you think that the decline in older individuals is a result of screening? Because screening for colon cancer not only helps detect small cancers, but can also be preventative.
11: Absolutely. I think the data tells us that that is the leading reason why the rates are down. And when you think about it, colon cancer is, although it is such a big problem, it is also a preventable problem. So getting these screening colonoscopies or other forms of screening help, and making modifications in how we live our lives can help.
10: Yeah. And, you know, in terms of the rise in younger individuals, and this is something we've talked about on this show before, but it's so important that I always feel that revisiting it is warranted. What's the thinking about what has led to this rise? I mean, you mentioned lifestyle factors. Do you think that's predominantly the cause?
11: I think it is one of the major causes. I think that the increased rates are associated with increased rates of obesity, increased red meat and alcohol use, lack of physical activity. I think there's been some really nice correlations with that. There's some suggestions that our foods have a lot of additives and preservatives and antibiotics that also may be contributing. These are all theories at the moment, but I think what we know so far is pretty compelling.
10: And, you know, the guidelines for colon cancer screening now suggest that people should start screening at age 45. I guess my question for you is that young enough? Because when we talk about early onset colorectal cancer, we're often talking about people in their 30s and early 40s. Do you think the guidelines will reduce that age further?
11: Probably, but I think that at the moment, 45 is a good number for the general population. But the caveats to that are any symptoms should not be ignored. So any patient that has changes in their rectal function, stool character, bleeding, those shouldn't be ignored. Patients that have a family history often need to start earlier in alignment with when their family history first started.
10: You know, for all the guests we've had on the show, I don't think I've ever asked this question. Of all colorectal cancer, how much of it can be attributed to genes that are inherited from a parent to a child?
11: So we think that the number in the early onset population is probably close to 20%. We don't always know what the gene is, though. I think we know the common genes that cause it, but there is another hereditary component that is still being figured out.
10: How has colon cancer management changed?
11: A couple of things. One is in rectal cancer, I think that we are really focusing on giving patients who have localized disease that are amenable to surgery, giving a lot of their treatment before their surgeries. And then also trying to figure out who of those patients actually needs to have a surgery and who we can watch without surgery because their risk of local recurrence is low. And that's important because the surgery itself can cause a lot of functional problems for patients in terms of bowel function, sexual function, and general discomfort. So anybody that we can avoid it would be great. And then the other is that colon cancer really is becoming a disease of molecular-driven tumors. And so while our chemotherapy backbones are similar, we know that there are patients that have microsatellite instability, BRAF mutations, certain KRAS mutations, HER2 amplification. There's a lot of different factors that drive what our treatment options are and also how patients do with those treatments.
10: And, you know, this is beginning to sound like lung cancer, where we know that in lung cancer, there are literally, you know, a dozen or more different genetic changes that can lead to the development of a lung cancer and can be used as a target for treatment. So with colon cancer, when you see these molecular changes, do they tend to occur with one another, or do they, if one occurs, does it tend to mean that that's the driving force and there are not other genetic findings?
11: It depends on the molecular abnormality that you see. For example, patients that have microsatellite instability, about half of them, that is a hereditary finding and a problem that they were born with. But another half of them, it is associated with BRAF mutations. And it's not really that they're missing the gene, but that the gene is turned off. KRAS mutations tend to be the main driver mutation, although sometimes we see that in association with HER2 amplified tumors. So it really depends on which is the molecular abnormality. We check for all of them.
10: You know, and it's so interesting how different malignancies differ from one another. And within a given malignancy, there's, you know, so much variability in terms of both natural history, but in terms of the genetic drivers. And, you know, this is something that totally was not appreciated 20 and 30 years ago. I mean, it has really been the really explosion of all of the basic and translational science in oncology that has led us to where we are. In terms of patients who have so-called microsatellite instability, that's the situation where, in fact, immunotherapy can be very useful.
11: Absolutely. So the consequence of that microsatellite instability is that patients have these tumors that have hundreds and hundreds of mutations. And all of those mutations are attractive to our immune systems And so these are tumors that really in their microenvironment are infiltrated with immune cells. And so using immunotherapy turns off those breaks and has given us some really nice results in terms of localized disease, but also metastatic disease.
10: And that's a situation where, in fact, people have found that you may not need to do surgery if you can use effective systemic therapy up front, which is a huge breakthrough.
11: A huge breakthrough. I think the data is best for that for patients with rectal cancer, where getting immunotherapy as their only treatment has led to response rates approaching 100%.
10: Yeah.
11: You can't ask for much better than 100%.
10: And what proportion of patients with rectal cancer actually have microsatellite instability?
11: So the total number is somewhere around 4 to 5%.
10: And no, so, it's a small number.
11: So it is a small number. We know that the number, when patients have localized disease, the number of patients is a bit higher than patients who have metastatic disease, which I think probably just reflects our immune system's ability to contain tumors in a localized way.
10: Yeah. Now, when you're doing all of this great work in patients, it does take a team. And, you know, even though you've eliminated surgery for perhaps a very small subset of patients with rectal cancer, the surgeons are pretty involved in all of this.
11: So you asked me at the beginning about my choices in terms of the field, and it really is the multidisciplinary aspects of care that have drawn me to GI oncology. I think we are reliant not just on medical oncology and surgeons, but radiation oncologists and interventional radiologists and advanced endoscopists and nutritionists, physical therapists. I think you can't treat this disease in isolation, and patients should never be treated in isolation.
10: Yeah, and then there's one more group of doctors who the patient never sees but are really critical to all of us, and those are the pathologists.
11: Right, and I would add that the pathologists now are really helping add that molecular level of analysis for all of these tumors. And we actually have a formal meeting every year with the pathology team to make sure that we are testing for all the right markers and using the right tests to figure that out.
10: All right. Well, listen, we're going to have to take a very brief break. We'll be back in just a minute, and we will continue our conversation with Dr. Jeremy Kordmansky, a GI oncologist and the leader of our network at Smilo Cancer Hospital and Network. We'll be right back.
9: 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Breast cancer is one of the most common cancers in women. In Connecticut alone, approximately 3,500 women will be diagnosed with breast cancer this year. But there is hope thanks to earlier detection, non-invasive treatments, and the development of novel therapies to fight breast cancer. Women should schedule a baseline mammogram beginning at age 40 or earlier if they have risk factors associated with the disease. With screening, early detection, and a healthy lifestyle, breast cancer can be defeated. Clinical trials are currently underway at federally designated comprehensive cancer centers, such as Yale Cancer Center and at Smilo Cancer Hospital, to make innovative new treatments available to patients. Digital breast tomosynthesis, or 3D mammography, is also transforming breast cancer screening by significantly reducing unnecessary procedures while picking up more cancers. More information is available at yalecancercenter.org. 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
10: Welcome back to the second half of Yale Cancer Answers. I'm Eric Weiner, a medical oncologist and director of the Yale Cancer Center, and I'm joined by Dr. Jeremy Kordmansky, who leads our network at Smilo Cancer and who is a highly accomplished GI medical oncologist. I want to shift gears a little bit. I actually want to talk about a few different topics in this half, but first, Let's just very quickly touch on pancreatic cancer, which for years and years has been one of the two or three cancers where we all shrug our shoulders and look discouraged because there has been so little. And it's just such a difficult disease. And that has begun to change. So tell us a little bit about that. And you can even pronounce the name of the unpronounceable drug.
11: Well, the field is changing dramatically, and probably the greatest advance in pancreas cancer that we have seen in it forever. We know that 90-95% of pancreas cancers are driven by a mutation in a gene called KRAS, and it was an untargetable gene. There was multiple different therapies that have been attempted, and it wasn't until most recently that a new class of drugs, and a drug in particular called daraxonrasib, that is able to gum up the RAS mechanism so that this gene can, or this protein when it's on, can't work. And this is going to change the landscape dramatically. And the results that we most recently saw was that as a second line treatment compared to chemotherapy, this single drug doubled the overall survival of patients. And that survival extended beyond a year, which is something that had never been seen in metastatic pancreas cancer before, clearly better than what chemotherapy offers. And that led to the rapid approval of this drug just a couple of weeks ago. And we are finally getting access to so many patients who need the drug. And so we're really happy to have it. And also really excited about all the potential opportunities that are coming.
10: No, it's huge. I mean, there will be better RAS inhibitors undoubtedly in the future. So even more effective drugs like daraxonrasib, if I came close to pronouncing it right. But then it'll be combined with other drugs as well. And, you know, this is a critical building block in much the same way that 20 plus years ago, Herceptin was an initial critical building block for HER2 positive breast cancer and has really transformed that the whole treatment of that particular problem. Tell me a little bit about how much it costs.
11: Well, you know, the cost of drugs is always much more than it should be. The list price right now I have seen at $48,000 a month.
10: Yeah, it's pretty incredible. Now, thankfully, insurers will cover this.
11: Insurers will cover it. And I think we don't ever really know what the cost of the drug is going to be to an individual patient until we put the prescription forward and see what the cost is. I have had a patient who had a copay of $6. So I'm hoping that's the case for everybody, but we'll have to see. But it is, the important thing is that it is FDA approved. And when drugs are FDA approved, there is some obligation for it to be covered through insurance and Medicare.
10: You know, just a tangent. You know, what's different in the U.S. than in Europe is that a drug can get approved by the regulatory authority in Europe, which is referred to as the EMA, and that doesn't guarantee payment because payment is made on a country-by-country basis. And it's a little more straightforward in the U.S. Of course, these prices are crazy. You know, those of us who are involved in drug development really find it difficult to tolerate. But I think for us, the most important thing is to make sure that we ensure access to everyone who needs it. And that's something that we will pay a lot of attention to. So because, you know, it very clearly is a beneficial drug that extends people's lives. All right. Well, more to come in the years ahead there. And I think it's going to come pretty quickly. I think they're going to be really multiple clinical trials and many changes?
11: They're already happening. There's clinical trials that are combining, you know, daraxonrasib is a pan-RAS, which means it's independent of the RAS mutation that you have. And then there are specific RAS inhibitors. G12D is a common one in pancreas cancer. And so there's combination therapies, there's combinations with chemotherapy, there's moving it up to the first line. All of those are studies that are happening now.
10: And if I can ask what is really a very simple question, and maybe a slightly uninformed question, but many genes, when they're mutated, eliminate the protein product. In this case, is this activating for the protein?
11: So when the gene is mutated, it is in the permanent on position. And so it is driving the pathway that controls cellular proliferation and metastasis.
10: No, it's fascinating the way some mutations will just turn off the gene, like BRCA1 and 2 or P53, and others will lead to this so-called constitutive activation. So you have been very involved in building out our network, and oncology care has changed over the years, and it's gotten so complicated that it's pretty hard for any individual oncologist to practice general oncology, to take care of patients with lymphoma and breast cancer and pancreatic cancer, because they're just so many intricacies and so many drugs. How is it that you've been dealing with this in our network, where we have, you know, sites around the state, but at the same time don't really want to have people who are there practicing general oncology?
11: So I think that, you know, the important point about having these sites across the state is that it is really important to deliver cancer care close to where people live, that asking people to travel long distances to get their care can be burdensome. And so we need to be close to where they are. But even just through the course of this conversation, it's clear that the field is changing so quickly and so rapidly that you don't want to just be close. You still want to be giving that high level, academic level type of care. And so it really requires that physicians develop expertise in particular aspects of the field. For me, it's GI oncology. For others, it's breast or thoracic oncology. But you need to have understanding, a ability to keep up with the changes, and also an ability to really manage the nuances of every disease that we see. And so we've made an effort in our network to really have our physicians be subspecialized in the different types of cancer.
10: This is something that's going on across the country, where large health systems, largely academic medical centers, are reaching out across their regions and placing people in different communities who are really focused on still on individual diseases. And of course, you know, what has partially facilitated this is all the changes that happened during the pandemic, because we got used to communicating on Zoom and having more and more done virtually. So we didn't have to gather everyone together in one room from across a broad geography in order to have a tumor board.
11: I think that is one of the unique aspects of our network, is that although our experts are spread across the state, I think we have a lot of that technology in place to really be functioning as one team and treating patients with standards that extend throughout the system.
10: So I want to shift gears again and talk about the emotional highs and lows of being an oncologist. As a GI oncologist over the years, you have seen a lot of people struggle with their illness and ultimately lose their lives from it. What does that feel like, and how do you manage that?
11: So I think that those relationships with people ultimately is the attraction of the field, right? I think we enter people's lives and we are with people and their families during some of the most difficult times. And I try to approach it understanding that this is a journey and that we are trying to take patients through the journey. And sometimes that journey leads to a cure and sometimes it doesn't. And I think that if you approach those conversations honestly the whole time, it kind of helps all of us be in the same place for when things become much more difficult. I also, you know, have to decompress just like everybody else. And so, you know, doing some exercise and drinking a bourbon every now and then does help.
10: Monitoring one's own reaction to patient's illness and taking care of yourself is something that many oncologists need to do, but it's a challenge. I should tell our listeners that I did not warn Jeremy that I was going to ask him that question. And, you know, we all evolve our own ways of doing this, and we talk to each other.
11: I think it helps to have a community of support, for sure.
10: This weekend coming up, we're taping this a few weeks before when it airs, but this weekend coming up, you're riding in Closer to Free. And if I remember right, you have ridden with the family of a patient and on a team.
11: So I ride with the six-pack strong team. Dave Strong and his family. We have New Jersey celebrating 10 years that he has been surviving his cancer and riding at Closer to Free.
10: Well, we're going to have to end. I want to tell our listeners that you're going to be hearing from Jeremy again, because Jeremy is going to start guest hosting some of these shows. I think you can tell that he'll be an outstanding addition to the show. I've been speaking with my guest, Dr. Jeremy Kortmanski. Jeremy, thank you so much for being with us tonight, and I'll talk to you all next week.
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6: This week on The Ezra Klein Show, I'm talking to Jensen Huang, the founder and CEO of NVIDIA, the company that engineers the chips fueling America's AI boom.
7: Is it good or bad that we scare young people about the future of AI so much so that they don't even want to go to universities and don't want to go to college anymore because they don't think they'll get a job? Is that helpful or hurtful if it were to happen? It's hurtful. Don't think for a second just because you're an alarmist that you're doing a social good. It is not true. So I think that we ought to just all be wiser, more mature, be evidence-based, but alarming people, making claims that don't, they simply, their track record is horrible.
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12: Live from NPR News in Washington, I'm Louise Schiavone. Five men have been arrested on suspicion of planning to attack a British airbase